0: the initial intention, or did you have thoughts about, oh, we need to dial this up and get really specific with the genre? And, you know, we're only going to be like a nonfiction writers festival or something. And then decided later on, oh, maybe we should expand it a little more. What was that process like? How did you come to decide what it was going to be all about?
1: So right from the beginning, there's quite a few of us directors that write totally different things. We've just connected over the few of the years, but we don't write similar things. Some of us are poets. Some of us write memoir. Some of us do comedy. Some of us write speculative fiction, fantasy. Just the group of us coming together are very diverse in what we're writing and what we're doing. So we wanted to make sure we gave an opportunity for everybody else to connect like we have over the years. And that's what the event is to do. So we can go and connect with writers across genres and across disciplines, but also give you a chance to connect with writers that are within the same one. So throughout the month, we actually have four different types of events. So there's the mixers, obviously at the start of the end of the month. There's also workshops and presentations, which are four specific events that are happening. And then workshops would be something you bring your own work to work on, presentations or something where you're just learning about something and you're mostly just like asking questions and being told information. But the writing salons are where you can connect with other writers that are in a similar discipline than you. So there's like a poetry run, there's a literary fiction one, there's a horror writing salon, there's like even an After Dark salon, there's a whole bunch of different salons, and there's general ones. So if you want to just connect with any other writers, you can do. Oh, and romance too. That one's always a popular.
0: So there's a variety of ways in which you can challenge yourself by learning different things, but also challenge yourself by immersing yourself with other like-minded authors, writers, and creators of this medium, of this genre, of the written word.
1: Yeah, exactly. So we wanted to go and make sure that it's a chance for making connections, making community, being able to establish yourself with others and get to know other people and build that support system, because there's this weird idea that writing has to be a lonely endeavor, that you have to go it alone, that we all imagine the idea of a writer sitting in an office by themselves, dimly lit, little tiny lamp, typing away at the typewriter. That's not what writing looks like anymore. No, writing is community. It's going in, and actually I don't think it ever was really like that. You need that feedback from other people. You need those other people that you can actually go and support and be supported by, and that's what's going to make you like a great writer, or even just having fun with it.
0: Exploring more of this world of the writer and people creating written text, is there an aspect of this festival that explores the technology side of things that are entering our world, the social media aspect, the artificial intelligence aspect? Are these being dabbled with, or are you trying to create a wall around that and be like, oh, you don't want to touch that at all during this festival? What are your thoughts on that so far this year for this festival?
1: So we're actually interested in the human creativity. What can people do? What can we do ourselves with community, with each other, with making the friends and everything? It isn't about this sounds weird way to put it, but what the computers can do for us. You don't need a computer to write a book. You just need a pen and a pencil. There is no reason why you should deprive yourself of the experience of like the perseverance of putting yourself into and trying to do this yourself. So that is what the festival is focused on. All of our presenters have fulfilled a non-AI generated policy. That means their presenters are coming from their heart and from their experiences, not because a computer told them that this is what they should do.
0: To push a little more into that social media area of things, the emergence of things like microfiction has been taking, you know, the social media world by storm in some ways. And are there any authors kind of exploring that medium, or is that something that's being touched on or dabbled with, do you think? Is that been explored within this year's very first inaugural Northern BC Writers Fest?
1: Not exactly, but I'm actually the right person to ask for this, because I've actually run a writing group in town for 10 years now. Okay. And part of our writing group is actually online through Discord, like a Discord server. And so we have microfiction Mondays. So every Monday I post a new prompt, and the people in our server, so it's actually across British Columbia for the writing group that I run, and they have to go and do that. So there is opportunity to connect with other Microfiction Monday writers, because we have been doing this. Myself, I've put together actually two anthologies. If you've heard of them, maybe, maybe not. So We Make the Village or Red Eyes and Tired Lungs. Those two anthologies have work from local authors and do include microfiction is specifically under 300 words, and not too many of those ones, but flash fiction, which is under 1,000, or short stories and stuff. So there is a combination of those writers in Prince George, and I have connected with them, and they will be at those events.
0: And it may be a surprise to some listeners to learn that there has been a writers group meeting for the last 10 years. What? And it may be a further surprise to know that there's been successful writers being published from Prince George and the Clegg Lee Tinay area for decades. What do you think was the catalyst to start this festival? What set things off for you? Because it feels like a long time coming.
1: Yes, it absolutely was a long time coming. So as I said, I've been running this writing group for about 10 years. A few years back, Devin and I had been talking about how great it would be to have a writing festival in Prince George.
0: Is that fellow director Devin Flynn?
1: Yeah, because he would come to my writing groups and we'd talk about it would be nicer to be like a little bit bigger. With my writing group, there's usually about 6 to maximum like 10 people that show up. It's just like a small intimate thing, but it's nice to have that and maybe having a way to get more people involved in this sort of thing in general for themselves, and what other kind of resources and what kind of like information can we help give to people, right? So we were talking about it honestly a couple of years ago, and he originally posted himself around the same time I was having my own conversation, and then I invited him to the group. It was all messy for like how that started, but that's how it started. And then in last November, there is Reality Skimming Press is like a little press in town here who's wrote some books. I think they wrote like 10 books, and they decided to hold a mini writer conference in Louisville, PG. It's kind of by the Civic Center. And so I put on a presentation for that one, a workshop for that one, which is about plotting. I'm a heavy plotter. I'm very good about organizing and planning things. And so I did a plotting workshop where you get about an hour and a half, bring whatever your novel is that you want to work on, and we're going to plot it from beginning to end. And I had quite a few people who were like, wow, I did not think I could plot this novel. And we got it done in literally an hour and a half.
2: Wow.
1: Yeah. So that was a good taste last November of, oh, we can do this. That was a very small little mini conference, right? There was only about 10 people per thing. And there was, I think, only about 5 different sessions of stuff. So there were some poetry sessions as well. But it did show that there was definitely interest and want. And we have the people to do these things. So then in December, Reagan actually reached out to me, Reagan Cote. She's on the director's list too. So she reached out to Devin and I and said, hey, some little birdies have said that you two want to do a writing festival. Let's do that. So we met in a coffee shop. We talked for about a couple hours and we're like, oh, okay, this has to happen. We have enough people because by myself, I could not do a writing conference. Just Devin and I, we still could not have done a writing conference. Now with Reagan, we still could not have done a writing conference, but now we had enough people to convince other people to join the writing conference. So then we invited a few more people, and then on our website, you can see the 7 of us. We became the founding members, where we all came together and put it together and have been planning like crazy since December, essentially January, to put this on for you.
2: Excellent.
0: In your view, the Canadian literature canon is very wide, but what do you think locally Prince George authors, or local authors here in Clegg Lee Tinay, can bring to the table of Canadian literature?
1: Yeah, so we have different perspectives. We have different experiences. So Prince George is kind of like a big town in a small area, a small town in a big area, right? Depending on if you come in from the smaller areas that are more north of us into Prince George, wow, it's kind of almost like a city. You go from Vancouver to here, we're like, oh, this is such a quaint little town. So we have such like a mix of different experiences. We're so enmeshed in nature with like the mountains and the lakes and all the different nature parts that we are able to go and just experience. And that's just a part of our life. Like bears literally wandering in. That's just a normal part of our life, where I have shocked family down in Vancouver being like, oh, the bear's just hanging out and rolling around in my front yard again. That's just a normal part of our life. And so we have these different experiences, perspectives, like these diverse ways of existing that aren't the same as other places in Canada. And a lot of our Canadian literature is limited maybe more into the southern parts of Canada or in the eastern parts of Canada. So up here in the northwest of Canada, kind of, I know the Yukon would technically be that, but right, we still need to go and get our perspectives out there. Actually, our motto is Write the North. So we have it on our pens. But yeah, that's our motto. We want to go and bring our experiences, perspectives, ideas, our creativity, and let them flourish. Let the Canadian scene see us. Put us on the map. Sometimes we're on the map.
0: We're in a construction area today. You can hear hammers and drills and things like that going on. But writers across the community are also constructing stories, writing, pieces, segments. People are formulating them and they haven't quite finished them. And there is an opportunity to get a little further on your story at this festival. For anybody who's interested in attending any of the events, whether it's a writing workshop, whether it's a lecture, whether it's some mingling, where can they find out more? How can they get tickets? Is there any cost? And tell us a little bit about that end of things.
1: Yeah. So our website is nbcwritersfest.ca. So northernbcwritersfest.ca. That's just nbcwritersfest.ca. That is our website. So you can go and click on there to purchase tickets. So tickets will take you to Zephy, is our ticket managing system. And for all of our events, it's on there, linked through the website. For most of our events, we actually wanted to go and make sure this was like accessible and available to writers. We didn't want to go and charge high amounts for anything. We wanted to make sure that people could come to this, right? So most of our events are around either $5 or pay what you can, and a lot of them are even free. So they're double check on them. We have one event that's $10 and another two events that are $20. Very minimal cost to make sure that you can go and come to these things. And like all of our writing salons are pay what you can. What that means is if you can't pay it, that's fine. If you can, then you can maybe chuck a couple dollars our way to help support us, our venues, and hopefully bring us back next year.
0: For the funds that you raise, are you planning on reinvesting it into the festival so it can happen again? Or are you going to buy a whole bunch of paper and ink and get writing with it? What do you say?
1: So we actually have a budget and broken down for what we're doing. We are funded for this year, so any funds we're raising for this year now are going for next year. So that makes it so that we have a little bit more wiggle room for next year for paying for, like you said, paper and pens and all the different notebooks and everything that we need, and the venues, everything that we need to buy. So we are a nonprofit, so all of the funds keep just getting reinvested in this so that we can continue to support our community.
0: And is there anything I didn't ask you that you wish I had asked?
1: So we do have events where we're just tabling at. So if you want to come by the table, say hi, and learn a little bit more and ask more about the individual events, feel free to come by. So we will be at the Pride Picnic as well. I'm going to bring a bunch of fun scrapbooking stuff. And I believe our little arts and craft for that one is going to be making zines. So that will be very fun.
0: Zines or zines? What is it for you?
1: So both of us have been saying different things. I've always called it zines. Zines. I don't know. Okay, I say different every time, and so does Reagan say different, and we just keep saying it different each time. So if you want to make a little pamphlet and you want to know what the heck that means, come and we will tell you what it is, and we won't pronounce it the same way anytime.
0: Whoever you are, just you do you, and the festival will welcome you as you are.
1: Yeah, exactly. It's for everybody. Yeah.
0: Good stuff. Thanks.
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0: Hello, everybody. Thank you for tuning in to CFUR 88.7 FM. My name is Grace, and today I'm joined by our local four-piece pop-punk core band, Mad Bomb. Thank you all so much for being here. Would you like to introduce yourselves and tell us a little bit about yourself and the band?
1: Hello, I am Devin Meyer. I play guitar and do vocals in Mad Bomb. Let everyone introduce themselves first.
2: I'm Alex Chin. I play bass in the band and do some little backup vocals.
3: I am Marlon Fowler. I play guitar and sing. I swear I'm not just copying Devin.
4: I'm Corey Barber. I play drums in the band and I do not sing.
3: I can verify most of that.
0: Awesome. Thank you so much. So tell me all a little bit about your individual music journeys. What sparked your passion for music and how did you get to where you are now?
4: I could start. I was in band when I was in school. I was on the trombone for 1 year and cool. Was bad at that. My dad bought me a drum set and I've been playing drums ever since. So I played all through concert band and jazz band in high school. My dad was like big into music too, so I had a lot of influence from what he listened to. And yeah, just kind of like punk rock stuff, yeah.
3: Yeah, I don't know. When I was a kid, my dad just always had, should probably lean more into the mic there. When I was a kid, my dad always just had lots of music playing all the time. He was a big music guy. He was a radio DJ and he managed bands back in the 70s and 80s.
0: Cool.
3: So there was always a lot of like classic rock and country going on. And then I know I might be the only one in this band who enjoys AC/DC, but the SARS benefit concert back in like 2001, I think it was, they had all of those bands in Toronto. AC/DC was one of them. I was a little kid. I just saw Angus Young playing on stage, and I was like, that's like the coolest thing anyone could do. I want to do that. And yeah.
0: It's awesome. Look at you now. You're doing it. It's awesome.
2: Mine's not quite as similar, but I played piano as a little kid. Then I kind of taught myself guitar in high school. Didn't really do too much with music until I got into the music scene here, which I like to say was because I was too punctual. So for all the local shows, I would show up at the doors time. No one else would be around, so that's how I got to know a lot of the people in the local music scene. And from there, I got invited to play guitar for a band. I was no good at guitar, so I tried bass, and then it stuck.
0: Cool, that's awesome.
5: Thanks. Yeah, I grew up with music in my family. I had an uncle that was in a band and a cousin that was playing for like as long as I can remember. We recorded songs back when I was like 4 years old, just like yelling into microphones. And then when
3: That's
5: I
3: what
5: was,
3: we still do.
5: Yeah. And then when I was in high school, I had a friend that I've known throughout a lot of my life, and he wanted to start a band, and I had no real skill at anything yet. But I was like, yeah, I can do it. Let's play bass. So I started playing bass and did not enjoy it, so I became a vocalist, and then slowly taught myself guitar. Kind of just played through bands all through high school and haven't stopped, really.
0: Cool, that's awesome. You're doing great now. Yeah, cool. So how did the band all meet, and how did you guys decide to start Mad Bomb?
5: Wow, that's a good question. I think that I kind of pulled everyone together. I met Alex because we were in a band together previously called Horses and Bayonets, where he played bass and I played guitar. So I kind of pulled Alex in just because we needed a bass player and it was fun playing with Alex. And then with Marlon, I'm not really sure. I don't know if I can remember when we met.
3: Well, I do remember the second show that my first band ever played was opening for Morbid Curiosity at Third.
5: Yeah.
3: So
5: probably that.
3: Probably that, yeah.
5: Yeah. We did go to the same high school, but I don't know if we ever met there.
3: No, we were like passing ships in the night, really.
2: Yeah, I think what happened was Marlon was working at the same place
3: as Kale.
2: As our other guitarist, and at the time we
3: and
2: needed
3: Blair.
2: Another guitarist, so he brought Marlon into the mix, and he never left.
3: Mm-hmm. Nope, they've been trying to get rid of me for years.
0: Oh, that's a great story.
4: And
0: I love
4: that. I've only been in the band for 2 years now. This is the this show is actually the 2 year anniversary of me joining. I was in a previous band for a bit that didn't work out, and then I posted on Facebook, and I was like, I play drums. I'm for hire. Devin reached out and asked me to come jam, and it's been good so far.
0: Yeah, so. Yeah. It's always interesting when you go to high school with people that you would never think twice about ever seeing again in your life, and then all of a sudden you're in a band together or you're doing stuff mm-hmm. together, and it's kind of a cool connection to be able to bond over. So what inspired the name Mad Bomb?
5: It wasn't really inspired, I guess. It was more of a...
3: looking around the room and yeah, sudden, saying what was written moment. On the wall.
0: Yeah. Okay.
5: So there is a comic book, a Captain America comic called Mad Bomb, where it's kind of the premise of this chaotic thing, basically. And our music is kind of all over the place sometimes, so it kind of encompasses that, I guess, the chaos that the comic portrays of the public. And it really brought to mind to me like the atmosphere of going to a local show, like with moshing and everyone's energetic and into it and it's hyped up, that kind of vibe. So we just went with that and didn't look back.
0: Oh, it's great. I love it. Band names are so different. Everyone's band name is so unique. I think that's like one of my favorite questions to ask, because everyone comes up with their band name in such a different way. That's awesome, though. That's a good band name.
3: Like, I come up with a new band name to pitch to us every week. I'm still trying to make us Kamikaze Psychic Attack, but I don't think it's gonna happen.
0: I like Mad Bomb, and I've heard the name Mad Bomb in town so much. I think it's a great band name. So my next question is, how would you describe your music style, and how would you say it's changed over the years that you've been playing together?
3: Okay. I'll start this time. Post-hardcore probably would be a good starting point. We're all big fans like Alexis on Fire and Billy Talent. I know I'm probably the big Used fan in the band, but the Used, you know, stuff like that. I know we're all big MCR fans, Wonder Years. So post-hardcore, and then we like to bring in a lot of like pop punk sort of like bouncy rhythms when we can, and the hooks. I'm a big, like, I like songs with hooks. I like writing, like, I love how the Wonder Years can just put together a song that is hook after hook after hook after hook, and that's kind of what I aspire to. Just like trying to bring like a bit more aggression to a pop punk sound and like a bit more hookiness. I don't want to keep using the word hook, but I am trapped now.
0: Use it as much as you want.
3: and just bring a bit more like a poppy, like pop punk sort of hookiness to the more aggressive like hardcore sound. Mm-hmm.
5: Yeah.
3: And I'm a big like metal guy, so I bring in a lot of that element too.
5: Mm-hmm. That's same, like when I started playing, and like the biggest influences of me getting into guitar and playing shows and stuff came back from like the metalcore scene of like 2006-ish era onward. And I try and sneak a lot of that kind of like August Burns Red, Parkway Drive influence into our songs.
3: I'm more like an old school metal kind of guy, so I'm always trying to slip in like a Slayer or a Megadeth kind of style thing.
0: Cool. Yeah,
5: we play with a lot of ideas.
0: I feel like it's so cool to be able, like, I do a lot of solo music stuff, but I like look at bands and I'm like, it's so cool to be able to have like everyone's like influences growing up and everyone's different musical backgrounds mixed together. I feel like it's always a really cool outcome of what comes out of it. So my next question is, you guys have a few songs released. Tell me a bit about the band's creative process. Does the band have any rituals or places that inspire you when you write new music?
5: My basement?
3: Yeah. usually Devin or I will come in with just like a guitar riff that we've been messing around with. And, you know, if it's something that we think is really cool, it would sort of fit our sound, we'll bring it into a practice and then we'll all kind of mess around with it. Mm-hmm. Sometimes it's just like a single riff or a melody. Sometimes it's like a whole song that one of us will bring in. But it usually ends up being a pretty collaborative effort, no matter how complete it is.
0: Mm-hmm. To be fair, a basement can hold a lot of meaning, a lot of good memories. Yeah. That's awesome. So when you write the words to your songs, what do you hope that listeners take away from the music that you're writing?
5: I think that like Marlon and I write the majority of the lyrics, and we have very different approaches to it.
0: Mm-hmm.
5: I'm more like a, I would say like a storyteller, in the sense of I'll come up with an idea of what the story of is it, of the song is, and then work the lyrics into some other meaning with it. And I think Marlon is more
2: kind of
5: like
2: a sad boy.
5: Personal experience. Is where I think Marlon comes from.
3: I like to shout about things that make me sad.
0: That is totally fair. So, it's an outlet.
5: Yeah. Like, I don't feel like there's any specific takeaway from our songs. I write a lot about, like, the things that go on inside our heads that we don't talk about.
3: That's kind of also what I write about. I think we just come at it from different
5: angles. Mine's more of a story, not me saying it, of a perspective of something else. And then we have the other songs that are more us speaking about it.
3: Yeah.
0: Mm-hmm.
3: I think that's probably maybe the biggest divide that, like, comes up the most often. It's like Devin's stories are always from an outside perspective and telling a narrative, a lot of, like, metaphorical stuff, and then I'm just coming in like, this is what I think.
4: I'm sad.
0: It's a good mix. It's a good mix. It's good to have a little bit of both, I think. Mm-hmm. Yeah. I really like the song Equivalent Exchange. What is the meaning behind that song?
5: So, like I said about writing like a story and then having something behind it. So like the story of that on face value is kind of just like images of war and someone like experiencing it and then having PTSD.
0: Mm-hmm.
5: That's kind of what it is. Fearing for like all your friends around you passing away and things like that. And then just like thinking about that in how it affects you in your life. The traumas that you experience and the way that they change the way you perceive things.
0: Mm-hmm.
5: Yeah, that's kind of what that one is about, and my perspective.

0: about art is it can mm-hmm. it can be so many different things to different people. Can you tell me about, actually, before I ask that question, do you guys plan to release any music in the future? Any more music?
1: It's funny you should ask.
2: That's a good question.
3: Not that one, though.
1: That's not actually the one.
4: last week we just wrapped up recording some stuff, some new things. No real timetable on when they'll be ready to go, but it's in the works. It's in the pipes.
0: Mm-hmm. Yeah. Exciting. That's awesome.
1: They're having production magic done on them right now.
0: It's a long process. I feel like so much goes into recording music that people don't realize. Yeah. Oh, that's awesome. What does it feel like to record music? Is it like an awesome feeling?
1: It's really satisfying. Just get a little closer to the mic. It's like really satisfying to just have your vision and the things that like you wanted to express like recorded, but at the same time just sitting there for maybe hours at a time just playing the same thing over and over and trying to listen for like the minuscule little differences in it. It's exhausting.
0: Totally.
3: And it can totally vary too, like depending if the person you're working with is like into what you're doing as well. And has like their own ideas, which can be good or bad, depending where it goes. Yeah. But yeah, like Marlon said, like, spending so much time just doing the same thing over and over, trying to get what would be like a perfect take or just a slight difference, changing a single note, things like that. But it is a lot of fun, like getting to put your ideas out. And like if you are working with someone that gets it and has experience, it's really easy to pitch ideas you don't know how to convey. And then they can help you get those ideas out as well. And it can also be really frustrating when you're trying to sing something and you just can't hit what you're trying to hit.
0: Right? Absolutely. It is a long, long process, but I feel like it's all very worth it.
3: For sure.
0: Yeah. Absolutely. So what would you... Sorry, go ahead. Were you gonna
1: I was just going to make a joke about how we're all doing a lot of nodding for an audio medium.
0: I know, it's like the universal contact language when you're doing interviews. Yeah. What would you say is the most fulfilling part about being a musician for each of you?
4: For me, it's just... I like seeing my friends having fun. So if I can make them happy, then I'm happy. And we'll do that through live performances, through recordings or whatever.
1: I want to give Alex a hug right now.
4: People be losing.
0: That's a great answer.
3: I mean, I've been an entertainer for a long time, like in high school doing drama and even music when I was in high school playing in front of the school and stuff. I just like performing and like giving people experiences, I guess. Like I play D&D as well, and I'm a Dungeon Master, and I do like lead everyone and stuff. So I think it's just like seeing how people react to the art I present to them.
0: Totally. It's like it's a cool feeling when you feel your energy surging through a crowd. Mm-hmm. And it's very cool. Yeah.
5: I would say playing live and like being part of a team. I'm a big fan of sports and being in a band. There's a lot of crossover. You have to work together with people. Sometimes you don't agree on something and you have to work it out. And then playing live too is, you know, it's like sports, right? You have to work together, and it's cool playing live for our fans.
0: Mm-hmm.
1: Yeah. And like I just like having the feeling that something I have written and something I'm performing is connecting with people. Like when I can get, like, that's the coolest thing about playing live. When you look out in the crowd and you see people singing along with like an original song that you wrote. I don't know if I can think of a better feeling than that I am aware of. Like, it's incredible.
0: Yeah, it is. That's like one of my favorite things about going to shows. I think sometimes like when I'm at Almanica or like the Legion or wherever I am, sometimes I just like take a step back and I just watch the crowd and how they interact with the audience and even just like the band interacting together. It's just like I don't think you could find that feeling anywhere but at like a live music show. It's so cool. Yeah. Oh, those are great answers. So I've got a few more questions. How do you think the Prince George music community has impacted your music and what you've done so far?
3: That's an interesting question.
4: I think for me, like I was talking about earlier, that's just how I got into the scene, was just being punctual, being on time, and then like my friend there at the time, just the bands would be setting up, they'd be done, we'd just go out, talk, and that's how

0: I really got to know everybody in the music scene. I'm really bad with bands and like other people, like big bands, knowing who plays music and getting influences from them. So I like to cite that my most influential music has been local bands that I've gone to see live and interact with and talk with after the show. So.
1: Totally. I can 100% agree with that. I think like the music community has been overwhelmingly kind. I think they're very it's nice to know that like there's people that'll come and say hi and like include you in things and like hang out and like invite you to be in a band. Yeah, it's
2: Yeah.
1: so cool. Yeah.
3: Anybody else got an answer?
4: Corey, you look like you had something to say.
5: Yeah, I mean, I've been in Prince George for 12 years. I was born in Terrace. So, yeah, I've met a lot of people just in the scene in the 3 years that I've been part of it. So it's been nice to be able to like meet new people, be creative with people, make friends and that too. So it's been a huge part of my life just in trying, you know, like expanding my social circle, right?
1: Yeah, it's cool to be able to meet people who are also into the same thing as you are in, and it makes it easier to make new friends too. Yeah.
3: I think the biggest way I've been influenced by like the local music scene is the collaborators that I've had over the years. Just like working with different people, getting different perspectives, and just like sort of growing your own personal repertoire of what you are comfortable doing musically. Like my first band was with like a indie rock guy, a punk dude. I was super into metal at the time, and then we had like kind of the pop punk, like post-hardcore guy on drums. And that just right there, that was immediately super formative for me, just all those different influences.
1: Yeah, I feel like it can be really inspiring to get to know like local people because you actually get to talk to them and you get to like learn from them, which is a really, really cool thing about local.
2: Yeah, I think with like how it's impacted like my kind of how I experience music and how I've been writing and my, I guess my presence in the scene too over like I played the first time in 2006 was my first show here. And I've seen the scene go through a lot of people, a lot of shifts. Like it used to be a very divided scene, like the punk crowd and the metal crowd didn't get along. And now
3: the hardcore crowd didn't get along
2: yeah.
3: with anybody.
2: And now, like since like probably like 2021 on, it's kind of like boomed into this big communal thing. I like we had when we had our first like bigger show together at Dominica for our Palatine's last year. I really noticed how much overlap there is now between the fans, and that's kind of like reinvigorated me. I even went up to like a bunch of people and like, oh, I've seen you at a bunch of the local shows, regardless of what genre it is, and like how awesome it is to see people coming out again, and everyone's really communal and it's been really inviting, whereas it used to not be quite like that.
1: Yeah.
2: And it's been such an awesome growth and has made it so like I want to put on more shows, I want to get out to more shows and that kind of thing. So it's, I guess, just the positivity of it has been really encouraging and helpful
1: Totally.
2: towards the difficult sides of being in a band and like the things you go through writing and the troubles when we don't agree and working through that, things like
3: What? That
2: that.
3: Doesn't happen.
1: Yeah, I can like totally agree. I think like I was at that show actually. It was a really fun show.
2: Nice.
1: But I remember like, yeah, I mean, well, I was like, before COVID happened, I was pretty young, so I like didn't really get to a lot of shows. But after COVID happened, I met like all these different people and like in all these different genres of music, and you see them everywhere, and it's just so cool to see like that everyone is getting along, and like it's just really cool to be able to meet so many different people. So the last question I've got is, what is a piece of advice you would give to a musician just starting out in the music scene?
3: The last thing anyone should do is ask me for advice. In that interest, Corey, what do you have to say?
5: I would say just put yourself out there, kind of like I did. Like I just kind of pitched myself to the whole scene. I was like, hey, I play drums. If you want, or you know, like if you want someone to play drums, let's try and jam and see how it goes. Just put yourself out there. You know, if you're bad, you're bad. If you're good, you're good. It doesn't really matter. It's, you know, it's more about like having fun, being creative, making friends here too. So yeah, just put yourself out there and have fun, and it, you know, I doubt you would ever be like turned away, right? Like there's always room for, you know, for people in the scene. So
1: yeah.
2: Yeah, another thing too is like experiment. Don't like force yourself into something that you're not into. Play around and be open to different ideas. Play with genres that you're not comfortable with, so that you do become more comfortable and more like well-versed in different styles and things like that. Like, I think experimentation is the biggest thing you can do to like develop, become more confident in yourself.
1: Totally.
5: I would say that's helped me, because even just being with this band, I've had to push myself a bit too in my playing. I'm not technical by any means, and what I lack in skill, I make up for in groove. But with playing with these guys, they're all very talented at what they do, mm-hmm. and I've had to push myself to just being in the band, which has been mm-hmm. it's been fun. So. Mm-hmm.
3: Kind of echoing what Devin had to say, just listen to everything. Like, if you want to really get into music, listen to all the music you can get your hands on. Like, yeah, I don't think I could add anything to that.
0: Yeah, I think pretty much along the same lines. One of the things I would say is don't be afraid to ask questions or ask for help. I know when I started out playing bass, I was not good. I still don't think I'm very good, but just playing with these other guys and having them show me what to do, or, hey, you could do this part differently. Have you thought about adding this part in here? It's given me a lot of room to get creative and push myself as a bassist.
1: Mm-hmm. I think that was definitely something that I learned the hard way. I was like super shy, and I like never wanted to play with people because I was too nervous. But once you do it, it's so worth it. It changes everything, and it just like allows for more creativity, which is really cool.
3: And it makes you a way better musician. Like, playing with other people, there is no substitute for just like how fast that will make you better at what you do. Just doing it with other people, whether it's playing on time or learn to improvise, like, it all gets better doing it with other people.
1: Totally. And it's fun. It's so fun. Yeah. it's a great time. Well, thank you all so much for your words of advice and for doing this interview. We really appreciate your time.
3: Thank you so much for having us.
6: Thanks for having us. Thank you.
1: Most welcome. And thank you, listeners, for tuning in to this interview on CFUR 88.7 FM with our pop punk core band, Mad Bomb. 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
2: It's sweet and spicy. 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

was at a hallmark card on Spencer Street. There was an Anderson Paak song playing, and you looked at me like I was your way out. For 2 minutes, 37 seconds, I felt like I was on a memory foam mattress in a spaceship above us looking down.

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5: Well, hey there, everybody. It's time now for When We Wake. I'm your host, Andrew Shaver, and you have got me for just under 60 minutes. And on today's episode, I have a wake-up call with singer-songwriter Leroy Stagger. Leroy's new album, Pilgrimage, is, well, exactly that. It is a journey through loss, rebuilding, family, and finding your way back to yourself. The album was co-produced with the Duke of Dartmouth himself, Joel Plaskett, and Leroy talks beautifully about his deep admiration for Joel's fearlessness in the studio, his refusal to settle for anything less than what the song demands, pushing and reshaping it until it feels right. We talk about the flood that destroyed Leroy's studio in 2021 and how that loss became a strange kind of a gift, giving him time with his father during cancer treatment as they both built his new creative home. We get into touring, fatherhood, anxiety, ADHD, and the rituals that now keep Leroy grounded, from meditation to gardening to the inspiration he found in Alistair McIntosh's Soil and Soul. Here's my conversation with Leroy Stagger. Leroy.
6: Hey, Andrew. How you doing?
5: I'm excellent.
6: Oh, you got your 45 Portland Street shirt on.
5: Man, that's for the listeners here. You just saw like the top 1/8 of the shirt and knew what it was. Look at you.
6: Oh, yeah.
5: Now, I can see the top 1/8 of your shirt. Now, what? They're pigs.
6: You ever hear that band Mipso from New
5: yes,
6: York?
5: Yes, of course,
6: yeah,
5: I have.
6: It's a Mipso shirt.
5: There you go.
6: I played with them in Sweden somewhere. And
5: excellent.
6: Yeah.
5: Played like with like on the same bill or played in
6: yeah on the same bill yeah
5: cool man
6: yeah
5: right on now you're in a cool looking studio space right there
6: yeah I'm in my studio
5: yeah look at that
6: yeah
5: many hours logged in that space huh
6: yeah
5: now is that that's a rebuilt studio hey because like as you talk about on Lost in the Flood you lost your studio in a flood
6: yeah. Yeah, so the old studio was in the basement of our house, and it was a great studio. I really liked it, actually. It kind of was like a really cozy apartment vibe of a studio, which, you know, I came from a really big studio in Lethbridge, big that I built from the ground up. But then the studio in the basement flooded in 2021 and got destroyed, and I thought, well, there's no way I'm putting it back in there after that.
5: Yeah, man.
6: So... you know, our community kind of rallied around us and helped us get set up to build this new space that I'm in right now. And it's attached to the house, but it's a standalone space. It was Excellent. A parking lot before, so
5: oh, wow.
6: It didn't exist before, which is pretty cool.
5: Okay, you made something of nothing, man.
6: Yeah, absolutely.
5: Great.
6: It's a total kind of a blessing in disguise, weirdly.
5: Yeah, so you've ended up with something that is better than what you had before. And is that what you mean by the blessing in disguise?
6: Yeah. And there's a couple of different things. Like, A, we lost a lot of stuff, but we realized that it's just stuff. And it was kind of like it felt like a burden lifted, to be honest, getting rid of a lot of these old things that were just kind of in storage. Of course, I lost a couple of pieces of gear that I missed. But they've been replaced. And then my dad got sick shortly after the flood. And so he was doing cancer treatments for the year that we built this place. And he didn't work for that year, but he came down and worked with me like every day for like 4 or 5 hours. And so I got to spend lots of time with my dad, which I, you know, never really been able to do. So
5: because you've been on the road, is that why you haven't been able to do much of that?
6: Yeah, and I lived away for 15 years. I lived in southern Alberta for 15 years and then came back to the island in 2020 and thinking like, oh, it'll just be the same place that I left, and it was very different. Parents got older, grandparents got older, brothers got older, and friends moved on, and so it was really kind of nice.
5: Yeah. So you built this new studio with your dad.
6: Yeah, a bunch of other family too, and my stepdad too, and
5: great.
6: But it was a family affair for sure.
5: Man, that's got to feel good. Yeah. No
6: It was
5: kidding.
6: good, actually. Yeah, my little brother, who had come off a really bad accident, he was in a coma for a long time.
5: Oh my goodness.
6: He, yeah, so really, it was kind of, I hadn't thought about that either. It's like this cosmic gift in a weird, strange way. Yeah.
5: How's your brother doing now?
6: Yeah, he's good. He's
5: Good.
6: a bit of a, yeah, he's funny. But he's great. Yeah, he's working and kind of, fairly back to normal.
5: Great. And your father?
6: My dad's good. He's cancer free, and he's
5: Excellent.
6: still working, which he doesn't really, he shouldn't, but he is, so.
5: Yeah, man. We've got similar fathers in that regard. My dad
6: Right.
5: also had cancer, is cancer free, and he is into his 80s now and just will
6: Wow.
5: not stop working, man. He is going to
6: Oh, really?
5: Switzerland on a business trip in a week. It's just like, come on. I get it. You
6: Yeah.
5: got to stay active to stay alive in a lot of ways.
6: I suppose, yeah, but I think that I suppose the healthy thing is to replace it with a hobby that you really want to do that keeps you active. You know what I mean?
5: Yeah. Well, look, he's done that. He spends a lot of time playing fantasy baseball on his computer. Don't get
6: Oh,
5: me
6: wow.
5: wrong.
6: Okay, that's exciting. Yeah, cool.
5: I guess.
6: Yeah, my dad needs to do something like that.
5: Yeah. So is your dad on the island? They're all still on the island.
6: Yeah, my dad,
5: Yeah.
6: he lives like 3 minutes up the hill from us, and my mom
5: Excellent.
6: is 10 minutes away. My
5: Oh.
6: grandparents, I've got two sets of grandparents still alive too.
5: What the heck? No
6: Yeah.
5: kidding.
6: Yeah, it's bizarre, it's like I think people are living longer, for better or worse. But my grandma and my poppy live up the street with my dad too. So yeah, it's like really it went from like, my wife's family in southern Alberta, who are great, but not that close to coming back home, to like aunts and uncles stopping in every week, and is it's cool. It's cool. I got
5: Yeah.
6: little kids too. I got a 13-year-old and a 10-year-old. So, none of my brothers have kids though. So like, there's no
5: Ah.
6: cousins, which is kind of a
5: Oh,
6: drag. But
5: wow. No kidding.
6: yeah. But some of my my artist friends have kids, and so that's kind of cool to keep them busy anyway.
5: Yeah. And when you said little kids, I was about to say, hey, cool, me too. But I got a 4.5 and a 1-year-old. Those are
6: Oh,
5: the real little
6: wow.
5: kids.
6: Yeah, those are really little kids. Yeah, you're right in the thick of that.
5: Do you remember any of those days?
6: Yeah, I
5: Yeah.
6: do. I was traveling a lot when they
5: I
6: were
5: bet you
6: that
5: were.
6: age,
5: That
6: but
5: must have been tough.
6: it was really tough. It was really, really tough. I've kind of had to reckon with that in the last couple of years, to be honest,
5: Is that
6: because
5: right?
6: I really want to I want to be home as much as possible. Because these boys need their dad around, and my wife needs me around as well. But also, there is this thing that is in the back of my, I don't know where it resides, but it's in me that still, I just got back from 3 weeks on the road, which was like a week too long.
5: It
6: And
5: is,
6: I, when
5: eh?
6: I was young, yeah, when I was young, I was a road dog, and that was like my badge of honor, was how many
5: Yeah.
6: shows I'd play in a year.
5: Yeah.
6: And a lot of my heroes are still out there doing it. But the older I get, the more I realize like it's just not for me anymore. I still like to go out. I love to go out and play, and I love to go out and connect with people. That's what I like the most. And when you do these tours every year or every year and a half or every 2 years, you go and you see the same people over again. You go and
5: Yeah.
6: visit friends that you've met along the way,
5: Sure.
6: and we're all getting older. And you realize like, okay, I've actually built another family
5: Yes.
6: out on the road. Not literally another family. I don't
5: Yeah.
6: have
5: Do
6: that.
5: you need to talk to your wife about something
6: Yeah, no, I don't
5: here?
6: have that. But I've got this found family out
5: Yeah.
6: in all over the world, and to me, I don't know that I would be willing to not go out there and see them,
5: Yeah, man.
6: Yeah.
5: I get
6: Yeah.
5: that. You build relationships, you accumulate people. They're harder to leave than the stuff that you lose in a
6: Yeah,
5: flood. It's a little
6: that's
5: easier to
6: right.
5: get rid of that stuff, huh?
6: Yeah, that's right. And I mean, the dream is, to have would be to travel with the family. My 13-year-old is coming to Europe with us next month.
5: Excellent.
6: But then the practicality of that is starts to get, the 10-year-old does not, he's not into travel. He likes the idea of it, but getting up early and traveling all day,
5: Yeah.
6: that would not appeal to him. But
5: Right.
6: you know, maybe someday. The 13-year-old, he's really into music and he's really into British music and British culture. So to take him to the UK and
5: Yeah.
6: with a 5-piece band, so he'll be in the van with you know, our bass player Rick, he's 72 years old. This is a cat that's played with Michael Jackson and Ricky Lee Jones and
5: No
6: Depeche Mode.
5: kidding.
6: And
5: Wow,
6: yeah,
5: man.
6: he's so I just like, I'm like, get in the van and like,
5: Listen.
6: yeah, exactly.
5: Yeah. Well, let's hear a track off of Leroy Stagger's new album, Pilgrimage. This is Lost in the Flood. When We Wait continues with Leroy Stagger after this. Yeah,

0: From his new album entitled Pilgrimage, that is Leroy Stagger with Lost in the Flood. Leroy is my guest on today's episode of When We Wake. And before the tune, we had started chatting about how he was about to hit the road again, something he's done quite a bit of in his career. And that's where we pick up. How has it changed for you over these, you know, two decades?
1: Well, I think probably because I'm in my 40s and a dad now, it's probably more so self-imposed change.
0: I get that.
1: Yeah, I mean, and we're reading articles every week where you're seeing ticket sales are dismal and people are canceling shows, canceling tours. I canceled one on the last tour, which is, you know, is fine. It was a market I'd never played or hadn't played maybe 20 years ago. And I thought it was just a long travel day. And I thought, you know what, I'm going to cancel it. And there was a couple. It was about 90% good. There was a couple shows that were low attendance, but great shows. Mm-hmm. I think that it's trickier. I'm finding that we're having to work almost twice as hard.
0: Yeah.
1: For the same results in some ways. I find like my manager's overworked. I'm overworked, whether it's creating posters and, you know, I still have a lot of that DIY ethic in my life from the punk rock days, but I just don't have the energy for all of it anymore. In the world we're living in. And then also like creating content, which like just, I mean, I don't mind doing it, but I don't want to do it every day.
0: I get it.
1: I want to do one beautiful thing every two weeks.
0: Sure.
1: You know what
0: Even
1: I mean?
0: Even that feels like, for me, it feels like, oh,
1: it's a lot.
0: It is a lot. I know, man.
1: It's a lot. But again, it's like I was having a good chat with Joel about it this morning, actually. And it was basically like, you know, we got bills to pay and we got mouths to feed. So we got to play the game a little bit.
0: Yeah.
1: You know, and I just constantly battle with the fact of like, well, do I actually want to play that game? I don't know. The answer is I don't know.
0: You know
1: what I mean? I want to work. I want to work. And that's my curse, I guess. You know,
0: has that always been your curse?
1: No, because I've tried to play the game when I was younger because I just was steered in that direction. And I was moldable and a bit foolish. And
0: what made you foolish?
1: Well, I was a traumatized child. Like I came out of my teens and all of a sudden I had a lot of popularity. I'd signed a record deal because of my association with Hot Hot Heat. Because I was just hanging around them and opening shows and they loved me and they were backing me up on my records. And so all of a sudden I was pushed into this I don't want to say it was a machine. Because it was really good. It was music people and music fans that were running the labels and management at the time, but they were like going for it and they were just steering me in that direction instead of fostering. I hadn't found my voice, so I was imitating my heroes. And you know, but that's okay. Like that's normal for young people in their career.
0: Course.
1: Yeah, exactly.
0: Yeah.
1: But it would have been nice to have gone like, okay, you need to work with this producer with a track record in whether it was roots music that they were pushing me into. Uh-huh. I just had no concept of any of that shit.
0: Yeah,
1: I was just
0: kind
1: of like, okay, great. How do we play more shows to more people?
0: Right.
1: And like get off on it or whatever.
0: Right.
1: You know, I was also like deep in an addiction and alcoholism at the time too. So, you know, it was a bit of a hurricane. But then, you know, I got sober and got dropped and like was really out in outer space with no management or no record deal for a few years. And I was pretty low. But in that, I kind of got to discover myself and find out what was really important to me. And, you know, I'd had a couple deals after that were on paper looked really, really good and really exciting. And was working with some really big people in the business, people that were heroes to me. And they turned out to be some of the worst relationships I'd ever had, which basically, to the point where I was ready to quit music. Yeah, I didn't have any desire to write or to make records, and then it turned around with this silly thing that I had competition. Music competitions are silly, but I went and my friend Russ convinced me to do this thing, and it was really quite beautiful. But it got me a lot of attention really quickly again, and I was like, okay, here we go again. So that's when I signed with True North. And since then, honestly, it's been amazing. Like True
0: Right.
1: North was, I think I got the last really good record deal in the country, to be honest. And that was, in 20,
0: 7
1: that deal ended.
0: years or
1: Yeah, it was a
0: seven.
1: while ago. Yeah, it
0: Okay.
1: was a while
0: Yeah.
1: ago. So my time with them is up, and I got my records back, and they
0: Yeah.
1: sold the label. But they were amazing to me, and they were really, really good, and they restored my faith in playing music.
0: Right.
1: And then, COVID came, and again, another like wild turning point chapter in all of our lives. But I came out of that independently again, and then recently I've signed with Cordova Bay. It's been great. It's, maybe not as deep pockets as True North or something, but so far it's been beautiful. And I don't know, you just kind of meet these mentors along the way that seem to just ignite some sort of creative impulse. And like Joel has definitely been that for me in the last couple years. He's kind of been a big brother. We talk a lot about a lot of different things with about our music careers and aspects of careers and making art. And I think it's like really just like pushed me to be more creative again and not worry about the commercial aspect or the marketplace of it, and just make something that I really want to make something really beautiful as true as possible. Because he and it started with that record that he made, One Real
0: One,
1: Reveal, is that what
0: yeah,
1: it's
0: One
1: called?
0: Real Reveal. That's right.
1: Yeah.
0: One
1: And so
0: mic
1: he
0: to take.
1: yeah and
0: Yeah.
1: he did some of it here.
0: That's so
1: Yeah,
0: cool,
1: like some of it
0: man.
1: he, I think he recorded maybe three songs off the record here. And he works out of here a lot, and so to like see his fearlessness with that, I mean, he's so talented, in a different way than my talent is. But he to see that fearlessness, and just to go like, oh, I've always wanted to do that, like to be that fearless, or to like put it out there. And that's kind of where I'm at now, is I put this record out, Pilgrimage, and it's been beautiful. Like, it's been so great to play the songs every night. Like, I'm not sick of one of the songs,
0: Yeah, man.
1: so
0: That's
1: I'm pretty
0: beautiful.
1: lucky that way. Counter.
0: Time for another tune. Leroy Stagger has a new album out called Pilgrimage, co-produced by Joel Plaskett. And hear Joel singing on this one. More with Leroy after this.

0: From his new album, Pilgrimage, that is Leroy Stagger with Last One to Know. Leroy is my guest on today's episode of When We Wake. Man, you've had some major pivots in your life.
1: Yeah.
0: Big shifts.
1: Big where time. I think that I was dealt some weird cards when I was really young and like lived through some heavy trauma and could have taken that and driven it into the ground. Like, yeah. I probably would be dead if I hadn't got
0: right.
1: sober.
0: Right.
1: But then I realized, like, to have that awakening, and it's a slow, slow awakening. I'm 43 and I'm just now getting to a point where, well, I'm also started medication this year, and that's been a game changer.
0: Oh, that's I never
1: thought I needed it until I did it. And then I was like, oh my God, like what I've been suffering so for so long.
0: What changed when you started taking it?
1: My nervous system just went from like this to just cruising.
0: Okay.
1: So, you know, I just would be activated all the time, whether it would be in my music or with my kids or with my relationship. It was just, I was always suffering silently, sometimes not silently, but you know, in a mild anxiety most of the time, to when I hit a wall, which was, you know, last year, where I just couldn't do anything anymore. I couldn't make decisions. I couldn't say yes or no to business things. And I just would like burn out to the point where like I couldn't talk sensibly to my family or to anybody, and it was really, really hard, and it was really, really sad for me. So I finally went to a doctor, and I was like, I can't function in this world anymore. And they're like, the first doctor was like, he's like, I don't think you need drugs. He's like, I think you need a career change. And I was like, oh, great. You know, thanks for, he's like, you've been swimming in the adrenaline bath for far too long.
0: That's what he called
1: and
0: it.
1: And I was like, yeah. And I was like, well, he's not wrong, but I still would like to be able to do this. So how can I do this? You know? And then, I got on an ADHD, I got an ADHD diagnosis, and then tried like a really low dose of the drug, and it's completely changed my life. Like, I'm just, you know, I'm not pushing drugs. It's just what I'm pushing is like, if you hit a wall and you can't go on, like, you need to get help.
0: You need help.
1: You know what I mean? And for me, it just, the medication seems, for now, I don't know that it will change or whatever, but I can just deal now.
0: Yeah.
1: And I've not lost my creative impulses or creative.
0: Well, that's excellent. Right. Because that's part of the fear.
1: That was what I was worried about.
0: I imagine.
1: That's what I was totally. But I was also like, I didn't have it anymore anyway by like being a zombie. You know what I mean? Like hitting a fight or flight or freeze mode, which I was mostly just in freeze. I couldn't read anything. I couldn't like write anything. I couldn't, you know, it was all I could do to just like continue on. And like, that's no fun at all.
0: It's beyond no fun. It's gotten scary.
1: It's terrifying.
0: Yeah.
1: Yeah. It really does feel like you don't have, you know, it sounds grim, but it does start, you start to feel like, well, what's the point?
0: Sure. Sure.
1: You know, like other than like getting the kids to soccer practice.
0: Right.
1: And, you know, paying the mortgage. It's like, well, I might as well just go work at Home Depot or something.
0: Actually, when that doctor said you got to get out of the adrenaline bath, what were the thoughts? You know, like where what would you do?
1: I mean, I took it to heart, and I'm still like somebody who I'm not afraid to do anything else. You know, like I'm pretty handy.
0: Built your studio.
1: I got the studio. Yeah, so I produce a lot of records, but that's like a lot of psychic energy, and I don't know how I didn't realize that. You know what I mean? Like, I've been making records for other people for 20 years.
0: Yeah.
1: But I just, like, when this all came crashing down last year, I was like, I've been giving so much of my psychic energy to other artists that it's been, I've been robbing myself. So I'm a lot more pickier about what I'm choosing. I kind of want to make the studio a bit more private these days. For now, just, you know, so I can really concentrate on making something of my own, or if I'm gonna do something, I will really wanna, Joel comes and works here out of here all the time, and I'm happy to give him my time because I get something back. I get inspired by the way he
0: Yeah.
1: works. Or there's a few other artists that I'll work with that I like. But yeah, so I can't remember what the question was, but
0: The most recent question was when the doctor said get out of the adrenaline
1: oh,
0: bath,
1: right.
0: what
1: Yeah,
0: would
1: what
0: you?
1: else would I do? Yeah, no,
0: Yeah.
1: that's exactly. And it's like, I've threatened to go back to school for to go back for to become a therapist,
0: Oh,
1: or
0: yeah.
1: environmental leadership was something I was looking into. And then it's like you just look at 4 years of
0: No.
1: schooling, and it's 5 years of schooling. And as you know, it's like with little kids,
0: Yeah,
1: and
0: man.
1: you just go, well, am I not doing, like, that's, Joel will say to me, he's like, are you not doing the exact same thing by getting on stage in front of people every night? Like, are you not helping them? And by heal, like, are you not
0: Sure.
1: healing? Like, and I was like,
0: Do you believe
1: yeah,
0: that? Do
1: fair
0: you?
1: enough.
0: Yeah, okay. Great.
1: Yeah, absolutely. Yeah,
0: Yeah.
1: of course. I mean, I'm not only, I'm healing myself, but I'm pretty vulnerable, as you can see. Like, I don't shy away from talking about stuff
0: No, it's lovely.
1: because you learn about yourself as you,
0: As you
1: like,
0: talk about
1: let it out,
0: yourself.
1: right? You
0: Sure.
1: got to be careful. You got to be
0: Yeah.
1: careful. I've
0: I
1: gotten
0: get it.
1: myself into trouble in the past, by maybe saying too much, because people all of a sudden think they really know you, or
0: That's the world we live
1: do you
0: in,
1: know what I
0: man.
1: mean?
0: Of
1: Yeah.
0: course I do. Yeah.
1: Yeah. And it's like, and I'm happy to share my heart with a lot of people, but at the same time, like, Frazee Ford said something to me a couple years ago when I was on tour with her, and she's like, you need to keep something for yourself.
0: Yeah, there you go.
1: And I was like, oh, I'd never thought about it. And I was like, yeah, that's really important, actually. You can't give everything away.
0: And why is it important for you, upon reflection?
1: I think it's impossible to truly know yourself if you're just giving every part of yourself away constantly. You don't get a chance to sit with yourself and reflect on some of the things, for better or worse.
0: Sure.
1: You don't get a chance to have a little part of your heart or soul that's just for yourself to, like, be mysterious in or something. Like, if you're just giving it away, you don't ever get a chance to, like, foster it or something. I don't know. I don't know if that makes any sense, but I think that's kind of
0: Does
1: how it
0: make sense.
1: feels.
0: Yeah, it does make sense.
1: Yeah.
0: You know, I feel like in giving of yourself.

0: album Pilgrimage. That is my guest on today's episode of When We Wake, Leroy Stagger. I'm your host, Andrew Shaver. Now back to our chat. Speaking of books, I mean, this new album of yours, Pilgrimage, inspired so profoundly by Alistair McIntosh's Soil and Soul, that was introduced to you by the aforementioned pal, mutual pal, Joel Plaskett. Tell me about the introduction of this book to you, and talk to me about reading this book and why it hit you so much.
1: It was a profound experience for me. I mean, it's been a couple of years since I read the book. I should go back and go through it. But from what I recall, it was his commitment to environmental activism through spirituality, through a spiritual lens, to go, you know, sacred is a word that's not, I'm not afraid of. And I've, it's always kind of resonated with me, whether it's through, you know, ritual as a skateboarder or as a punk rocker. I just didn't understand it, but there was like things that were very, I hold very sacred to me. And as I'm getting older, the planet and the place where I live, that really, really resonates with me. So his idea of saving these places because they're sacred, or seeing the sacredness in these places before we go and bulldoze them over or cut down the forests, was really punk rock to me in a lot of ways. But the other thing is that he asks the reader to go out and find out where you're from and find out the customs where you come from, because we're kind of rudderless culturally. You know, our culture now is capitalism.
0: Right. When you say our culture, who's our in this regard? Well, like Western society, North America?
1: Yeah, Western society, okay, America, and Western Europe in a lot of ways. We've lost

0: We've lost our way, obviously. We've
1: Mm.
0: obviously lost our way here in North America. And his book had a lot of parallels between the Celtic traditions of where, half of my where I come from, and North American indigenous cultures. And I was like, I'd never thought about that before. Buffy St. Marie, take it for whatever you want for that, said to me a few years back. She said, "Well, white people have been colonized a lot longer than indigenous people." And I was like, "That's wild for her to say." And then I was sitting with my Cree friend, who's a very wise person, and I told him what she said, and he laughed and he said, "Well, she's not wrong." And I was like, "What do you what?" And he's like, "She's not wrong." And he's like, "You should look into it." And that's what I did when I learned about Alistair's book and through the Highland Clearances. So all of these, beautiful cultures in Celtic tradition were families raised on the land for hundreds and hundreds of years, where communities looked after each other. We lived off of what the land gave us, so farming and fishing, and we had sweat lodges. We had singing. The bardic tradition of storytelling was so big, and traveling from village to village and telling the stories sounded awfully familiar. So in the same way that, like, coastal and living on the prairies for 15 years, the Blood tribe was right, the Blackfeet Reserve was right near us in Lethbridge. And seeing that culture and feeling moved by that culture and not knowing why, that singing and that drumming made me feel my stirred my soul just as much as when bagpipes and pipes and drums fire up,
1: Interesting. Yeah.
0: to understand that there was a lot of parallels in those cultures. When we were pushed off the land in the 1700s to make way for British sheep, we were pushed into the cities and pushed into factory work, pushed into places we didn't recognize, and moved away from our culture. And he says, you see the addiction, you see the poverty on the streets and in these small towns in northern Scotland and in the big cities. And he said, and he draws the parallel line between the indigenous people in North America being pushed out of their culture, pushed out of their ancestral homes, into these cities, into this way of life that they don't understand. And we just happened to, it just happened to the Celts, I guess, a little earlier. So we're, you know what I mean? So it's like to see that and to understand that lens and go like, okay, well, what does that mean? Well, maybe it means like we need to go back to some of the old ways. A lot of them need to be left behind, but maybe some of them need to be brought back, like gathering in communities and taking
1: Right.
0: care of one
1: So
0: another,
1: that's what we should retain. Yeah, the sense of
0: growing
1: community and
0: food,
1: gathering.
0: take ex
1: Yes, right.
0: exactly. And like also the ritual of gathering, the ritual of getting together under a full moon or whatever, you know what I mean? It's like I just think it's a beautiful thing, and when we do that, we understand each other a little bit more. And we don't do that. We don't do that anymore. And I think it's a real shame. And I think that that's why we're kind of in the mess that we're in now.
1: Yeah, I see. Do you have rituals in your life
0: Yeah.
1: that you adhere to
0: Yeah. I
1: and
0: mean, I meditate.
1: right.
0: I in the winter, I light a candle. I get up really early and I light a candle and I meditate in front of it. And I let the light dance on my eyelids. And
1: Wow.
0: it kind of speaks to me in this weird
1: Yeah.
0: way. Like, things show up, or like I make sure to like stop and look at the moon when it's like when I see it, I stop and I look up and I just go I go, oh wow, or whatever, and I take a minute to just let something come in.
1: That's the thing, hey, with a ritual, it doesn't need to be
0: No,
1: a long drawn out ceremony. It
0: I don't think so. Yeah, and I
1: can
0: mean,
1: be a moment to look at the moon.
0: or just to like stop and like, well, how do I feel right now? Instead of just being like, what do I need to like take in to like give my dopamine receptor or something? It's like, how do I
1: Sure.
0: feel right now?
1: How do
0: It's
1: I
0: like, well, I
1: feel?
0: feel really good. Well, what am I grateful for all of a sudden, Or like just to like stop and like have a quiet moment
1: So when you're on the road, are you able to get up early, light the candle? Is that something that you, yeah?
0: I tried sometimes maybe, but like I also tend to stay with people that have their own rituals, and I see them, and I kind of just I'm learning still, you know what I mean? I'm learning and go, what's important? What's important to, the other day I was in Blue Mountain and I walked in, totally crashed my friend Madge's party, and she's like, I don't know, she's in her 80s.
1: Oh, wow.
0: And I said, well, what are you doing? It was a Tuesday, and she it was the house was full of her friends, and Tuesday night at 8 o'clock. And I was like, what are you doing? She's like, well, we're having a party. And I'm like, why? And she's like, to celebrate spring. And I was like, oh, right. And she's like, she was serving fiddlehead salad. And I was like, that's a ritual. Like, that is
1: Yes.
0: what we used to do. We
1: Harvest
0: used
1: the
0: to,
1: fiddleheads, have a party.
0: yeah. So that was like, okay, I'm gonna do that from now. I'm gonna have like a gathering in the spring. We're gonna eat. We're gonna like, they're gonna drink wine. But I was like, yeah, that's an old tradition. You know what I mean? And like, that's a beautiful tradition. That's a beautiful tradition.
1: And here's a beautiful song worthy of that beautiful tradition from his new album, Pilgrimage. This is my guest on today's episode of When We Wake, Leroy Stagger with Dogwood Flower. More of our chat after this.

0: From his new album, Pilgrimage, that's my guest on today's episode of When We Wake, Leroy Stagger with Dogwood Flower.
1: In Dogwood Flower, you sing Men Like Me Are Never Satisfied. Mm. It sounds like you're getting closer, though.
2: Yeah, I think so. Yeah, totally. You know, there's that old Steve Earle song, I Ain't Ever Satisfied.
1: Mm-hmm.
2: I toured with them a couple years back, and after
1: what a thrill.
2: That tour, I really, really felt like, oh, I understand that a lot. But also, like, the capacity to change is such a beautiful thing, and like a lot of therapy and,
1: yeah,
2: you know, a lot of work allows me to go, you know what? Yeah, I actually can be satisfied.
1: Are you satisfied with this album?
2: Yeah, I mean, I think so for the most part. Yeah. Yeah.
1: Are you ever satisfied with your albums? Is
2: that
1: part of it?
2: It's not really for me to be satisfied with, really. You know what I mean? Yeah.
1: That's interesting. Like, tell me more about that.
2: I mean,
1: yeah.
2: Like, I don't, that's not for me to listen to. You know what I mean? Like, I got to sit, I have to play, I have to just go out and play the songs, but I'm not going to sit and listen to that record every other day or something like that.
1: You know, it's so funny. I guess I agree with you. I don't know if you listen to Amy Poehler's podcast ever, Good Hang. I think she's really great at what she does.
2: Yeah.
1: In general, but certainly on that interview podcast, she was talking to Billie Eilish and, Billie was saying that she does listen to her albums because she's like, if I'm not listening to my albums,
2: yeah.
1: Who, like, I want to put on music that I like and I want to make music that
2: yeah.
1: I like. So she does listen to her albums. And I thought, all right, I understand the logic, but I can't quite pull myself
2: yeah.
1: to like sit down and put my music sure. on, you know?
2: That's a good question. Yeah. And it's like, I don't know. I feel like couple years ago I would have said no, I would never be able to listen to my record and be satisfied with it, but now I do feel I do feel satisfied with it. I mean, like, we worked really hard. Like, we didn't make Fleetwood Mac Rumors, but we worked really hard on the songwriting, and Joel took me to task on a lot of it, and he's such a perfectionist, not in like but he won't, if something doesn't sit right with him, he won't let it lie.
1: Is that in your personality?
2: No.
1: Or are you more
2: the
1: opposite?
2: No, I'm more the opposite. Uh-huh. But I realized actually that going that extra distance would actually make me more satisfied. So, I probably will only work on my songs like that from now on.
1: And when you say like that, what do you mean by that, like that?
2: Yeah, that's a really good question. I think it means, well, I stopped kind of like letting lines sit, or like having filler lines. And you're a songwriter too, right?
1: Yeah.
2: So you know what I'm talking about.
1: Yeah,
2: but
1: I do.
2: Like, I stopped having those in probably two or three records ago. In some ways, actually, there's a lot of these songs were co-writes. So there's a lot of Joel as well. Like, my concepts, my ideas, but his language in a lot of it, you know? So I guess it inadvertently allowed me to think differently about what I was trying to say.
1: Because of the presence of Joel in the songwriting.
2: Yeah,
1: process.
2: And to just maybe like, and maybe not everything has to be so long in the tooth, or maybe it does, or maybe I go, well, you know, maybe actually I do need to go a little longer there too, or to see an idea out sooner, or see an idea out a bit more. I don't know. That's a hard one, but I do feel changed, and I don't know how to articulate it as well as I thought, but, I think that it just, when you have worked with somebody so intimately like that, it inherently changes what you do.
1: It has to. Yeah, totally. I want to ask you about one more thing before we go. This has been such a terrific chat, Leroy. I really appreciate it, man. But it would be remiss of me as a fellow radio host. I heard you say at one point that the first time that you felt moved by art was listening to the radio under the covers as a kid. While, as you put it, you got lost in these little worlds. What was it? Take me to that moment. You know, under the covers as a little kid listening to the radio.
2: Well, I think. You know, I grew up in a really tumultuous house, a lot of anger and I had to hide out a lot. So at night was kind of my time to burrow. I put the covers over my head and I'd kind of burrow in when I was definitely supposed to be asleep. And I would turn the radio on. My grandpa was in radio for 50 years. So he would, every couple of years, he'd buy me a new clock radio. So I would tune in FM stations from across the Georgia Strait, or the Salish Sea, as we call it now, to Vancouver or Seattle. And just get lost in, they would talk about the songs and they talk about the artists. And you could tell they really, really cared back then. And they play, at night on CFOX, they'd play Soul Asylum, or, on Z95, you'd like Madonna, "This Used to Be My Playground." And you'd just be like, as a 10-year-old or a 9-year-old kid, you'd be like, whoa, this is really spooky. "This Used to Be My Childhood Dream," or whatever. It's just like, what the hell is she talking about? Or Soul Asylum, "Runaway Train," where you're just like, this is terrifying. This is like
1: Totally.
2: terrifying music. You're
1: I
2: just like,
1: remember feeling that to that song. Yep.
2: so I was just fascinated with it. I was fascinated with the DJs. I was fascinated with the music that was happening. And it just kind of removed me from what was happening, I guess, in my home and in my life at the time. And I could just kind of float away on somebody else's art. And what a gift to be able to do that as a DJ host, as you know, or as a musician, as you know as well. But it's magic. It's magic. If it hits the right set of ears, it can be really, really powerful and really, really potent.
1: I imagine you're doing that for a legion of people, not the least of which are your two kids.
2: Absolutely. And they're teaching me about music too.
1: I'm sure they are.
2: Yeah, it's
1: Yep.
2: cool.
1: Leroy Stagger, such a pleasure to get to chat with you. I really love this new album of yours, and I'm so happy to be playing it on When We Wake.
2: Awesome. Thanks, Andrew.
1: Well, big thanks to my guest on today's episode of When We Wake, Leroy Stagger. His new album, Pilgrimage, is now out. From it, this is Carry Me, closing today's episode of When We Wake. Go

0: Hi, is this Music RS?
1: Yes, it is. What can I get for you today?
0: Well, first of all, your store name is grammatically incorrect, but I'm looking for CD mixes, something with lots of great indie.
1: Would you like to see our sales rack?
0: Oh, goodness, no. I'm not looking for something cheap. I want something unique.
1: Not cheap, you say? I think I might have something for you, except it's not a CD mix. 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

think you're better than me just because you went to school and got a fancy degree? Well, guess what? 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

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Dive into the world of soul music with us. Music that is more than just a sound, but an emotion. 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

bathed in sun. Well, you filled me with water, and you fed me with earth. Now I'm bursting with color, and you're asleep below. So slow,

0: know, every hour, we here at 88.7 Seifer like to give you a taste of something different. But what if we crank that to an 11 out of a possible 5? 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It's just good times, man.
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5: 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I'm producer and host, Mark Tara. 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All that lies ahead as we start this journey through Rainbow Country. But our first stop, the Rainbow Country Bookstore. Today, award-winning journalist and author Rhea Rollman reads from her 2023 Canadian history book, A Queer History of Newfoundland. By the way, on Amazon.ca, the book was a number one bestseller in local Canadian history.
8: When high school teacher Anne Escott took her recess break that pivotal day in May 1974, it was a routine morning. Escott worked at Bishop's College, where she taught physical education and biology. Midway through the morning, she joined other teachers in the staff room for recess. The women preparing lunch for the students turned on the radio to a popular phone-in radio program that aired daily on CJON. None of this was unusual, but what Escott heard next caused her jaw to drop. The host of the program was interviewing a man named Norman Hay, who was a member of Gay Ottawa. Hay was visiting St. John's and had reached out to CJON offering to talk about his work with Gay Ottawa. They invited him in and put him on the air. When Escott tuned in, Hay was chatting about his work and said he was perplexed as to why he could find no sign of organized gay community in St. John's. "Where are all the Newfoundland gays?" he demanded in a tone of bemused frustration. Escott was floored. The visitor from the mainland was out and proud, a far cry from most Newfoundland queers at the time. Escott was a teacher. If she was outed as gay, she could be fired for it, thanks to clauses in her contract, colloquially referred to as morality clauses. So I was sitting there, sort of zombie-like, pretending not to pay attention, but actually paying very close attention, she explained to me. She remembers the broadcast quite vividly. I thought he was incredibly brave, because some of the people phoning in were just horrible. Others were quite supportive. I was just elated. I couldn't believe someone was actually doing this. As soon as she could, Escott slipped off to find a telephone. She phoned her girlfriend at the time, Sandy Pottle. I said, "There's someone on the radio and they want to get a group together. Has anybody gotten his information?" This was long before the internet, but the informal queer phone tree was already in operation. Pottle replied that another friend had just reached out and gotten his contact info. Apparently, at least a dozen gay people had phoned CJON looking for his contacts. There was going to be a meeting with him the following night. It was so wonderful, recalled Escott, of the day she heard Hay on the radio. It's hard to explain. It was wonderful, but terrifying. It was a mix of emotions. It was like, oh my God, there are other people out there who are doing this and on the radio. And maybe we actually can do something and not be murdered or killed. That morning's program set off a powerful buzz in the city's still largely underground queer community. Those who heard it discussed the remarkable interview and decided that if mainlanders could get on the radio and openly ask, "Where are all the Newfoundland gays?" it was time for the Newfoundland gays to get organized. Joey Shulman was born in St. John's and grew up there in the 1950s. He was living in Toronto when the bathhouse raids took place in 1981 and was present in one of the bathhouses that was raided. He was arrested. It was for him one of the moments which reminded him how quickly societal tolerance can shift. It was a lesson he'd initially gleaned from reading about Oscar Wilde, who one moment was celebrated by British society and the next shunned and imprisoned. Shulman's own experience in the bathhouse raids underscored a similar theme. "We need to learn from our past," he says. "No matter how uncomfortable we get as gay people, there are always people like Hitler, people like McCarthy in the 1950s US, people like the RCMP fruit machine, the bathhouse raids. The bathhouse raids happened at a time when we felt so liberated. We were out in downtown Toronto. We were living in entire apartment buildings downtown. We were fabulous. We were exploding. We were just like Mary Tyler Moore, throwing our hats in the air. And then suddenly the police just clamped down." It's important for younger people to know that this was a real attempt to stop us from finding and having and sharing love, Shulman said. And that shouldn't be allowed. People came out of that defiant. It was our Stonewall moment. We took to the streets and we won all those rights that ensued. The stigma faced by those diagnosed with HIV was immense. Trudy Parsons recalled one community around the bay that she visited with activists, Yetmen, and Upward to put off a workshop on a weekend. As they set up their materials and locals started filtering in, Parsons detected a strange atmosphere in the room. "They were acting weird. I didn't know what was going on. They wouldn't make eye contact with me. Usually people will nod at you or speak or stare at you because they're mad, but they looked like they were holding a lot of guilt and shame, and I couldn't figure out why. They weren't even sitting with each other. They were all sitting with their backs to each other or turned away. I was like, what the fuck is going on?" Then a fisherman guy comes in and he's in his gear and he stomps on in, and I thought, oh great, he's going to give me a hard time, because he came in all aggressive. So we changed the order of speaking and I got up right away and I said, "There's something going on here. What is it? You guys look like you're in a lot of pain." Then this woman turns around to the guy in the fisherman clothing and says, "Are we going to tell her?" And he goes, "Yep." Then he says, "We're ashamed." And I was like, okay, well, we're here to talk about difficult things. That was my mantra. We can talk about difficult things. So they talked about a gentleman that had come home with AIDS and they had crucified him. They just crucified him, the whole town. I can't remember the stuff that they did, but it was shocking. Absolutely shocking. They just did everything that they could to make the rest of his life as uncomfortable as possible, like throwing rocks at his house in the middle of the night and all kinds of really weird, fucked up things. And they were embarrassed about that. They were very brave in telling it, though. I couldn't believe they were sitting there and telling it. They were so brave. And they were committed to never behaving that way again. Like they were big grown men crying to break their hearts over their shitty behavior. It was something else. And it was more than just HIV. It was about homophobia, and it was about a man being considered what they said was sissy. It was all of that, too.
9: In the 60s, before the internet, to find each other, queer people needed to actually get together in real space and real time. Since most places didn't tolerate our kind, depending on where you were, your options could be limited. Large cities might have a few specialized commercial spaces, but in the absence of those, it was basically public washrooms, parks, or house parties. They all had their downsides. Commercial spaces required you to spend money, and that's one of the reasons why they were mostly for men. Even in places as big as Toronto, there was seldom more than one lesbian bar at a time. Lesbians earned about 60% of the male wage and probably had more dependents. The economy just wasn't there. The old adage was, gay men go to restaurants, lesbians hold potlucks. Washrooms and parks were also pretty much boys only and could be dangerous, plus parks in the Canadian winter, not so good. You could freeze your willy off. House parties, you needed to know somebody, or know somebody who knew somebody, and so on, and be invited. In terms of commercial life, Montreal had led the pack, developing a sin city reputation during Prohibition in the US in the 1930s. And where there's sin, there's always a place for us. Toronto the good and Vancouver took a bit longer, but in 1974, Toronto had enough anonymity and a critical mass to produce a small commercial scene. At first, it was mostly straight bars where we were tolerated in a corner as long as we behaved. Next came a few straight-owned venues that served gay clientele. By the mid-70s, a new class of gay entrepreneurs emerged and started to open up on Church Street where rents were cheaper. But not everybody lived in Toronto or Montreal. In smaller centers, where businesses couldn't meet community needs, the lesbian and gay liberation movement of the 70s came up with a new model. Defy economics and do it for ourselves. We might not have a lot of capital, but we did have free labor. For example, the Lesbian Organization of Toronto established a non-profit community center in a ramshackle old Victorian house in 1977. It held dances and brunches and drop-ins and provided meeting spaces and a coffee house and hosted a phone line for a whole generation of women. LOOT, as it was known, was following a strategy already developed elsewhere. In Saskatoon, the Zodiac Friendship Society opened its community center in 1973. Edmonton and Calgary soon followed suit. HALO, the Homophile Association of London, Ontario, started in 1974. And the Halifax Gay Alliance for Equality first began running dances in the Turret in 76 and later turned that into a community center. By the end of the decade, there was a network of lesbian and gay groups providing community spaces in dozens of medium-sized centers across Canada, volunteer-run and community-controlled. This is Tim McCaskill, a gay liberation dinosaur from another planet and author of Queer Progress.
5: Up next, Canada's Queer and Trans Therapist Directory.
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5: Raheem Fower, hi, how are you?
11: I am doing well, Mark. Thanks for having me.
5: Oh, you are more than welcome. I have to say, thank you for returning to Rainbow Country. We last spoke in, I believe it was 2021. Funny how time flies. Okay, so you are a clinical social worker. You are a psychotherapist, public speaker, a writer. You recently launched Canada's Queer and Trans Therapist Directory. Canada's Queer and Trans Therapist Directory. Let's start there and talk to me essentially about this directory and essentially what's at the heart of it. What's it all about?
11: Yeah. So Canada's Queer and Trans Therapist Directory, or CQTT for short, it came from what started as a listserv that was specific to Toronto, where queer and trans therapists would say, hey, I need resources for someone I'm working with, or I have somebody who has approached me, but I can't see them. Can someone else take them on? And I was moderating this mailing list for a while. And back in 2013 or so, I was working at a sexual health clinic in Toronto. And there were so many people who could pay for private therapy, but didn't know where to go, because what they wanted was somebody who was queer trans identified, someone who knew their experience, or who they wouldn't have to explain too much to. And so at the time I created like this PDF document of therapists that, you know, I knew of. And then that list just kept growing. And I was maintaining that document for like 10 years. And so this past summer, I launched this online directory. It's like Psychology Today, but gay. So therapists anywhere in Canada can register, list themselves, and then any queer and trans people or anyone else that is looking for a therapist can go in and search for the things they're looking for.
5: So you launched this in the summer of 2025?
11: That's correct. Yes, just August 25th.
5: So you were just giving us essentially an overview of it, but was there a flashpoint? Was there a moment that led you to say, something you were just saying, like, you know, someone wanted specifically a queer or trans therapist. Was that the moment that sparked all of this?
11: You know, that is, I think, the roots or the seeds even from back in 2013. But the idea of creating this directory, I think, if I had to name a flashpoint, I think it would be in about 2023, when the conditions of the pandemic were easing up a bit, but everyone had moved to virtual practice. And, you know, therapy is regulated provincially, and it didn't make sense anymore necessarily to say, I can only meet with somebody in Ontario, or somebody in Ontario can't see somebody in Manitoba. And so with people taking their practice online and registering with multiple colleges across the country, it made sense to have, like, it doesn't make sense to have everything concentrated in Toronto. Our country is much bigger than that. And, you know, using like virtual therapy is normalized now. Like it's so common. And so I would say it was the late stages of that, the pandemic conditions that really made it seem like, you know what, a PDF document is not going to do it anymore.
5: So is this across Canada then? Like, can therapists from BC or Newfoundland or wherever, can they become part of this? And then if a patient is in another province, can they access various practitioners potentially? Or potentially, how does this work?
11: Yeah, so when a therapist or practitioner logs on or creates a profile, they can say where they're located and who their regulating body is. So they might say the Nova Scotia College of Social Workers. You know, this is who I have my license with. Typically, you find people who are in your own province. However, some people have listed themselves and said, I'm registered in Ontario, in Manitoba, and in BC, or I'm registered in BC and in Alberta. And they went and registered in multiple places during the pandemic to expand their reach. So typically a patient would go in and look for someone that's regionally near them. But if they type in, let's say, Alberta, it's possible that somebody who lives in Ontario is also registered there and can see them. So it expands the possibilities quite a bit.
5: And is there a specific website for this?
11: Yes, it is queertranstherapists.com.
5: Queertranstherapists.com. And so are these sessions, are they virtual? Are they both virtual and in person? How does that aspect work?
11: Yeah, great question. So the therapist that create, when they create their profile, they can state whether they do in-person, online, or both. They can put in their location. They also will tell you like areas that they specialize in, you know, because lots of people want a queer therapist, but the thing they're working on is not necessarily about queer identity, right? It could be somebody struggling with an eating disorder, a body image issue, or substance use. And so the therapist will list the kinds of things that they specialize in or have expert knowledge in. And so the service user can kind of search using key terms to see who might be a good fit for them.
5: I did therapy for 10 years and my therapist was also gay. That doesn't necessarily mean, like you were just saying, that, you know, you're necessarily talking about, you know, like queer topics.
11: Uh-huh.
5: And having a gay therapist doesn't necessarily mean that your therapist is necessarily a good therapist or not.
11: 100%.
5: Thank goodness, like my therapist was really good and, you know, did it for 10 years. How is there a vetting process for the therapists that are part of this?
11: That's a great question. So I don't have a way to vet people because provinces regulate people who can provide psychotherapy. But what I've asked is that people list who they're licensed with and additional certifications they have, additional trainings. And I've created a blog section that says how to select a psychotherapist. So it hopefully empowers the end user to ask the right questions to see if somebody is a good fit or not. If somebody is, you know, not a good fit, that happens. That's okay. But I leave it to existing regulating bodies to see, mm-hmm. you know, if somebody is like qualified or not.
5: And you're saying the word psychotherapist.
11: Yes.
5: Are they strictly psychotherapists or are they also like psychiatrists or what have you?
11: That's a great question. So the term psychotherapy is regulated, like the term itself, because it's a controlled act in certain provinces. So in Ontario...
5: So I don't mean to cut you off, but let's take a step back and psychotherapist. Talk to me about that practice specifically.
11: Yes. So being a psychotherapist usually would mean that you can identify a disorder or a problem that somebody's experiencing. You can't diagnose them, but you have a sense of the criteria and you're providing treatment or some kind of talk therapy intervention to reduce their symptoms and work on core issues.
5: And can they prescribe medications?
11: The average,
5: or is that strictly like just like a psychiatrist?
11: Yeah, it would be the people who can prescribe medication would be nurse practitioners or psychiatrists or anyone with a medical degree. So some psychiatrists and some doctors will practice psychotherapy and they could be part of the list. Mm. But by and large, most therapists in our country are, they either have a master's in counseling psychology or they have a master's of social work. And so they're trained to support people through all kinds of problems, but they cannot prescribe medication.
5: Mm-hmm. And how's the reception been?
11: You know, it's been really good. People have been saying, you know, thank you for creating this. It's such a useful resource. I've always hoped there would be something like this. You know, by October 15th, we had 100 therapists sign up. So that's a huge milestone. I think we'll have to just wait and see how it takes off, you know, because it's a subscription-based service for therapists. And so they'll stay on if they get clients using this platform. So we're kind of going to have to give it at least 6 months, I think, to see fully what the response is like. But initially, it's been great.
5: And are there areas of the country where there's more pickup? Like, are there specific provinces where
12: These therapists are coming in droves?
11: Yes. So Ontario is more represented than any other province. And that's expected because of the population density in Ontario, and also because that's my home province. And so that's where I've had the most networks and connections. But there's been a steady increase in folks from Quebec, in folks from British Columbia, a couple of folks from Manitoba. So I think, you know, Alberta and the Atlantic provinces will take a bit more time for there to be an increase.
12: And why do you think that is? Any thoughts on that? Do you think it's like political in some sense or what?
11: Not so much. I think an email on its own is not enough outreach. And, you know, I think it's going to take some time for just the word to get out there, you know? And so as clients and service users start using the platform, therapists will also become aware of it. So I think it just takes a bit of time for it to flow through the country. And I personally don't have a lot of networks in Atlantic Canada, you know? And so it'll take some time to build those relationships and for people to start using it.
12: And on that note, we'll return after this Rainbow Country update.
13: 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My new record, Magic Still Exists, is out now. 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
14: Hi, I'm Jamie B. of TG CD Style Toronto, and I'm a professional feminization makeup artist and stylist providing male-to-female transformations and mentoring to those who identify as a cross-dresser or a trans woman. 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It's crucial having a platform like Rainbow Country that welcomes all aspects of the queer community, including allies like myself and what I do. It casts a spotlight on specific needs and interests of human beings, ensuring that people from all walks of life are being validated. It's a real privilege to be able to work with cross-dressers and trans women by helping them align themselves with their feminine energy through the glorious feminization process. So, I want to thank Rainbow Country and Mark Tara for providing this platform for all of us.
12: So, as you may know, Rainbow Country is an award-winning gay radio show that's heard on broadcast radio, streaming, as well as a podcast. 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
12: So Raheem Thauer, let's get to know you on a deeper level, maybe a personal level.
11: Sure.
12: We've been talking about, you know, Canada's queer and trans therapist directory, mental mm-hmm. health. How did this all start for you? How did you end up getting into mental health originally?
11: Oh, well, I finished my Master's of Social Work at the University of Toronto in 2011. And right away, I was working at the AIDS Committee of Toronto and at a place called Hassle-Free Clinic. And my roles were in counseling. So I was doing bathhouse counseling, HIV STI testing. And my whole career has been focused on and attuned to the needs, concerns, experiences of LGBTQ people. I also, you know, spent about a decade doing LGBTQ Muslim community organizing with an organization called Salam Canada, where we were talking about peer support, educational events, support systems for people who are reconciling faith and sexuality, or wanting safe spaces to explore what faith and how faith and sexuality coexist together. So everything about me is gay, and all of my work has been very gay. And this past June, I released a book called The Mental Health Guide for Cis and Trans Queer Guys. Easy to Google and find it.
5: The Politicized Practitioner.
11: So The Politicized Practitioner is like, it's my trademark title that I go by, and I do have a book series coming out under The Politicized Practitioner.
5: Okay.
11: What came out this past June was by New Harbinger Publications, and it's actually like a self-help book that you pick up and you can work through various things that you're experiencing, like shame, the stress of coming out, connection to family of origin, grief around loss or things like masculinity, opportunities you never got, challenges with not fitting in, substance use, etc. So to answer your question, my whole life has been around, my whole professional life has been around queer and trans mental health. And as a queer person, I've also benefited, you know, from the services our community offers. And so that's where a lot of the inspiration comes for my work and for the things I create.
5: I always ask this of, you know, a doctor, or in this case, a therapist.
11: Yes.
5: So when a therapist needs therapy, who does the therapist turn to for therapy? Riddle me that.
11: Yes. You know, just another old therapist. No big deal.
5: But are you able to let yourself go without judging how someone is treating you?
11: Yes, and that is a hard thing to do. So
5: without judging it.
11: Yes, because I think we have our own defenses, right? And we're defensive around, like, can you help me? Can you not? Do you know as much as me? But I've had lots of therapy in my life, and I've gotten used to telling myself, like, I can intellectualize what's going on in my life, but I need to talk it through with somebody, and I need to feel safe enough to hear what they have to say. Somebody who's kind of a neutral party that I can hand myself over to be like, okay, what do you think?
5: 2017.
11: Yes.
5: Any other way? How Toronto got queer. And you were just talking about this. 2025. From my research, it's called The Politicized Practitioner, The Essential Reader for Social Workers and Therapists. We were talking about you being you know, a social worker, being a therapist, you're also a writer.
11: Yeah.
5: On those two books, you contributed to those as an editor, as a writer. How did you discover your talents for writing?
11: Oh, that's a great question. You know, it was, I knew that I always liked writing. And I know that because, like, I minored in English language and literature when I was in university. I used to like writing poetry as a younger person in high school. But more recently, and again, this really came to a head around in the early part of the pandemic, somebody reached out to me because I did a keynote presentation at Sex Down South, which is a conference in Atlanta. And they were like, your keynote was so great. I wonder if you'd want to turn it into like a 3-part essay. And so I did that, and it was received really well. And then I created an account on medium.com and I started writing my own things. And it just feels so satisfying. It just felt so satisfying to be able to get my ideas out there without having to go through a publisher or doing it for somebody else's platform or another press. And so since then, since about mid to late 2020, I've been putting out essays on medium.com. And it's been really lovely. And I'm just people will tell me every now and then, oh, I read this thing you wrote on shame. I read this thing you wrote on envy. I read this thing you wrote on supporting or coming out to family members. And to me, that's just been so rewarding and satisfying. So I just keep doing it. I will say writing about topics from my expert lens is much easier than writing something that feels more personal. Mm. Like I wrote one piece on bottoming and the anxiety about bottoming

0: to be vulnerable, right? It's a shift from I'm an expert, I'm telling you some things that I've researched and that I've seen in our community versus, oh, here's where I come into it. Here's
1: I'm a
0: my
1: big
0: story.
1: bottom. I'm
0: Yeah,
1: a
0: you know.
1: submissive bottom. I'm an aggressive bottom. I'm a power bottom.
0: All of the things, or like the thing I talked about in that particular thing in the beginning was like, I'm an anxious bottom. I've had an experience of assault. It's not a thing I want to try for a while. But here's the thing we need to talk about when we see ourselves through a one-dimensional lens. So that's how I started it. And I remember as soon as I hit publish, I cringed. I was like, oh my, for the love of God, like, what are we doing here? And it's fine. Of course, it's fine. People who are interested will read it. People who are not won't. Like, who cares? Like, it's inconsequential, but it feels different, is all I'm saying.
1: I love it. I love it. So, when you are writing more so from your own personal viewpoint, you find that more challenging. So, do you tend to do that less often then?
0: Oh my gosh, yes. In fact, I was, you know, I've been working on this one book called Seeking for like 5 years, which is a collection of stories about navigating connection seeking as a queer guy, like wanting long-term connections, having long-term connections, but also wanting casual sex, negotiating non-monogamy, being somebody who, you know, liked to party a lot, and what that meant for seeking, you know, when you're high at 4 a.m. and looking for whatever. And I was working with a writing coach, and she was so great because I would talk to her, I would talk the idea of each chapter through with her, and she would say, "This is so great. I love it. It's so funny." And I'm like, "Oh my God, is our hour over? Like, I can't do this anymore." It just, I don't know how else to say it except it feels harder. So it's I've like removed the pressure of the timeline. I'm like, that'll get done when it gets done, honestly. It's just a different beast.
1: You know, it's funny because on the radio show, I rarely give my own personal like, monologue or whatever. I just like, intro straight into the interview and end of the episode. So I totally understand where you're coming from in terms of, expressing your own personal views. I mean, yes, of course I chime in when a guest is talking about certain things, what have you, but I don't necessarily, talk ad nauseum. The political practitioner. This is what the title that you've given yourself.
0: Yes, the politicized practitioner. Yes. And it's because I teach, and I actually currently am living in Alabama. I teach at the University of Alabama on a contract. And it's been really important to, I think, acknowledge that we are all living in a world and in a time where our personal mental health is affected by the things that go on in the outside world. And for queer people, particularly trans people who are afraid of, you know, their rights being taken away, that anxiety comes to therapy. If there's, you know, war or conflict in another part of the world, that conversation comes to therapy, or it can. And so I think it's incredibly important to say, like, that's not going to be necessarily the whole focus of our therapy. But I want to acknowledge what you're bringing in, and your whole self includes the things that affect you in the world, which are political. Now, the concept of the politicized practitioner has also turned into a three-part book series that I co-edited. It's like a series of essays I've written, and other people in the field have responded and written their own pieces. And, you know, my publisher, Blue Cactus Press, they hadn't given me a page limit, and so I submitted something that was entirely too much. And so they came back and they're like, "Raheem, we're going to have to release this in three parts. It's too many pages." And so the first part will come out in December. And that's really for social workers and therapists to think about things that regular school doesn't teach you, you know, like, what is it like to work with somebody who has experienced racism in a way that you haven't? What does it feel?

0: How do you think about supporting somebody who has significant body image issues? And you, as a therapist, are a very slim person. You know, like what kind of envy gets projected onto you? How do you build trust when the client is thinking, oh, you don't know what the heck I experience out in the world? You know, and it's not just about positive thinking and well-being. It's like, does the therapist truly appreciate what other people are going through when they say they're struggling? And so this book really goes, well, the series now will delve into that. And so the first part comes out in December, which I'm super excited about.
1: So the politicized practitioner.
0: Yes.
1: The politicized practitioner. Are you then political?
0: Absolutely. Yes.
1: And for yourself, taking out, therapy, how are you political?
0: Yeah, that's a great question. Well, I think about, being out and proud as a political statement. It's an emotional one. It's an interpersonal one. It's about acceptance, love, community, all those things. But in a world that would rather us be silent or be less visible, to me, that kind of visibility is political. You know, people, we all still get those questions. Why do you need a gay pride parade? Or why do you, does being gay need to be such a big part of your identity? And for me, I would say, well, it wouldn't have to be if it wasn't so contested. You know, if I didn't go into spaces wondering if I'm being looked at funny or if I will fit in, or as a femme guy, if I will face ridicule or violence, then it wouldn't be such a big part of my identity. But it's contested. And despite knowing that I could receive negative attention every day I wake up, I put on what makes me feel great and I leave the house and I'm trying to be my best self in the world. And to me, that's a political statement in a world that really rewards sameness, conformity, hard work, keep your head down, try to fit into a mold that's been created by cis and straight people. So to me, that feels very political. Does that answer
1: Yeah,
0: it for you?
1: yeah.
0: Yeah.
1: So you're currently based in Atlanta, did you say?
0: Close. I'm in Tuscaloosa, Alabama,
1: And you're in
0: but originally
1: Alabama.
0: born and raised Toronto.
1: Yeah, but you're in Alabama right now.
0: Yes.
1: And so how have you're a Canadian
0: Yes.
1: and you're in America and ha and you're also gay? You're a
0: Yes.
1: person of color, on and on and on and on. How
0: Yes.
1: are you experiencing America currently?
0: It's challenging, I'm not gonna lie. I'm learning in public spaces or in on platforms where people are asking me to speak. I had to be more conscientious about how I say and what I say. And that's new for me. I haven't lived under that kind of surveillance before. However, this past summer I was traveling all around promoting my book, and I met so many lovely queer people around the country. And I was just also reminded of like the brilliance and resilience of queer people everywhere. And so that's been really lovely. There's a difference between the anxiety we have about the state of the world, the impending, executive orders or the way legislation and laws are going. And that's a real anxiety. Like it has real consequences for people. But at the moment, I'm in a university town. My day-to-day is pretty good. My colleagues are really lovely and supportive. I teach in a faculty of social work. So it's a particular kind of person that is a professor in social work. And my students have been really great. I had some there was some conservative backlash on campus about just me being me. And there were so many students who were right there supporting me. And so it's been a tough time, but also an eye-opening time. And there's been some beauty in just seeing how community comes together and how communities are there for each other in different places.
1: Alabama, that's considered the Deep South, isn't it?
0: Yes, ma'am.
1: And so, being from Canada and you're now in the Deep South, are you seeing a racial aspect to life down there?
0: Yes, things are wildly segregated.
1: How so? Give me an example.
0: So just geographically, like where I live, close to the university, it's predominantly white. And you know how people say, quote unquote, the other side of the tracks? Literally, just west of me in West Tuscaloosa, there's a train set of train tracks, and on the other side of those tracks is a poorer, mostly black community. And people regularly would tell me, you know, Raheem, the Tuscaloosa you experience is not Tuscaloosa. Like, that's the university bubble. And it's not like the two parts of town, there's like a good part and a bad part, or at least I don't see it that way. But there's like an architecture, you know, there's a remnant, a history of segregation, of slavery, of Jim Crow, and it's visible in that way. On the campus I work on, there's something called there's a building called the President's Mansion. It very much, you know, was it used to be a plantation. And if I sent you a photo of it, or if you Google President's Mansion UA, you would see it online. And there's a few homes that are like that across the town. And I did something here called the Hollow Grounds Tour that is like a special tour by a particular academic department. It's not super publicized, but they do it on request. And it takes you around and tells you the story of segregation, of lynching, of enslavement, of all kinds of things. And so there's a significant history here. You know, it was on the steps of one of our buildings on campus here where the governor, George Wallace, had said, segregation now, segregation tomorrow, segregation forever. And toward the end of his life, he changed his tune, but that's the ethos, that's the culture of where I am. And I'm on a campus where there's a number of student homes that have Trump flags. So I'm in a different place, you know, and I'm experiencing it. I'm taking it in. I'm having important conversations with future social workers in the classroom where I can. But it's been a learning curve for me, and it's challenging at times.
1: It's a different world than where you come from.
0: It's so
1: Wow.
0: different. Yeah, it
1: Raheem,
0: really is.
1: powerful words, powerful words. Here's my last question for you, and it's simply this. Canada's Queer and Trans Therapist Directory. What would you like your long range hope for this directory to be?
0: I would love it for people to have a central place to get care that they want without having to wait more than a week or two. You know, I've worked in public service for a long time, and the wait lists are very long. And I do think mental health is health, and it should be free for everyone. But that's not where we're at, you know? And so for people who have benefits through employment and they want to see somebody quicker, it would be great if they could use a directory like this. I also want to make sure, and I've included this, there's a resource section where you can look for free services and publicly funded services in all provinces. So I would want to continue to beef that up. I really want to create something that works in a way that supplements and supports and props up the public system, but also streamlines people so that if they have the means and the resources, they can get care. And you know, recently I've had a few people say, "Oh, I'm in a private practice clinic and I have a student working under me. Can they be on the directory?" And I was like, "Yes, they can be on the directory free of charge, and make sure they charge, you know, their clients a sliding scale, like a lower fee rate, And let's get it moving. So I really, my whole thing is about creating accessibility, and getting people culturally competent care. You don't want a therapist where you have to explain coming out, or they're always talking about being queer when you're talking about, navigating polyamory, or whether or not you want to keep using poppers or whatever it is. Like, you want someone who gets the things about your life experience. And that, I think, is my goal, to make that as widespread and accessible as possible.
1: Well said, well said, Raheem Thower. Well said, well done, well curated. Thanks for your time. Thanks for being on the show.
0: Thank you for having me.
1: For more on Canada's Queer and Trans Therapist Directory, simply visit queertranstherapists.com. And to keep up to date with today's guest, Raheem Thower, you can find him at thepoliticizedpractitioner.com.
2: Magnus Hirschfeld made the modern homosexual. He co-founded the world's first gay rights group, the Scientific Humanitarian Committee, in Berlin in 1897. But what is far more important is that he and his colleagues came up with an enormously influential concept of what same-sex desire was, what it meant, and how it fit into the wider world. If you think homosexuality is an inborn quality that cannot be changed and has a biological root, but is not an illness, and if you think gay people are a sexual minority who are born that way and who deserve legal protections just as racial minorities do, you owe those ideas to Hirschfeld and a handful of others. He was among the first to articulate that conceptual model of what it means to be gay in print in 1896.
1: We just heard professor, author, and historian of queer and trans politics, Lori Marhoefer, reading from Racism and the Making of Gay Rights, a sexologist, his student, and the Empire of Queer Love, their powerful new gay history book, about the man who made the modern homosexual, a German physician and sexologist who died at the age of 67 in 1935. Magnus Hirschfeld.
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I'm Kendra, and my music show, Grab Bag, does just that. 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
2: 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You're listening to Rainbow Country with Mark Tara. This is hour two of Rainbow Country, where I feature music from LGBT artists, independent artists, voices that we've come to know and love in classic disco, classic 80s, classic house. So if you stay with me, if you stick with me, I hope you think I'm bringing you music worth hearing. Starting us off, an 80s ladies set.

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Once again, once again, once again, once again, once again.

we just heard in that 80s lady set, So Many Men, So Little Time, Mikael Brown. We also heard two tracks from British artist Hazel Dean. We heard Whatever I Do, Wherever I Go, and Searching. Coming up next, a Canadian new wave set.

0: We just heard in that Canadian New Wave set, Cooling the Medium, Black Stations, White Stations, and Echo Beach. Those tracks from, of course, the one and only Martha and the Muffins. Coming up next, a queer electronic set.
1: Da-da, da-da, da-da, yeah, da-da, da-da, yeah, yeah. You bet.

we just heard in that queer electronic set, Boy Crazy, Moon Boy, and Lunatic. Those tracks from American queer artist Nikki Buell. Coming up next, a Canadian country set.

we just heard in that Canadian country set, Heartland, Quiet House, and Stay. Those tracks from singer-songwriter and actor Aidan Moreno from his debut album, My Kind of Trouble. And by the way, you can find Aidan Moreno on the CBC series Heartland. And just like that, this little gay journey through Rainbow Country has come to an end. To keep up to date with the show, follow me on socials at Mark Tara. The podcast is available on all major platforms. And finally, I want to take this time to thank you for taking your time to be with me. Remember, we are living in days of making dreams come true, so believe in yourself, and the world will believe in you. Now, taking us out, one of my original tracks, number 1.

We was united on a level just with different vibes. Until the block got hot and Bigfoot snowballed and start taking lives. Up top and down bottom, James Strip started passing.

0: 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I know all my real ones out there will appreciate what we got for you in the beatbox. We got the sickest collection of the slickest beats you'll hear all day.
1: Yeah man, I listen to the beatbox all the time and it's my go-to for some of the hardest beatboxing.
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spread and multiply and the diseases spread. 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

0: Coast. 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
1: Dodge Nimitz, the best in this. 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

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What's the plural on that? 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
1: Persona.
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I know, I'm very cluff-er, aren't I?

buckles for this jazz jukebox, boys and girls, because Jimmy Ray here is going to be playing it for you anyways. And Jimmy here's got a whole roll of nickels for this hour. 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
1: 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You are listening to Into the Mosh Pit here at CFUR Radio. It's fast, unhinged, loud, and pulled from raw energy. These are some of the best punk rock tunes you'll hear. It's chaotic noise and intense feelings, lots of passionate screaming, and insane beats going on here on 88.7 FM.

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0: 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So, see if you are cool enough to be in the mosh pit.

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If you're LGBTQ, man, woman, trans, or whatever, this is your hour and we stand with you. Anyone who has a problem with that, you can shove off.

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5: 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Going back to sad moments, it's okay to remember, it's okay to feel. When you can't find the words, these songs will find them for you. So soften your heart for this hour of sad but very comforting music. 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

Have you been feeling a little gloomy lately? Or maybe the sky's been looking a little gray? 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
2: Like frogs? Toads? Amphibians? 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
3: 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Grab your cowboy hats and your dancing boots because this is Throwback Country Hour. The songs that raised us and the stars that shaped us, get ready for some heartache, some bluegrass, some sing-alongs, and boot stompers. These are tunes that have played on CFUR before 2017, so kick back, settle in for today's classic country hits.

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This is 88.3.

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0: 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You can hear us anywhere from the campus on the hill to barely the edge of the suburbs of Prince George. Unless the CRTC approves our application to upgrade our broadcast range to 1,000 watts, then you can hear us all the way to Vanderbilt.
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2: Cough up cash. 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This is our top priority right now. We are capable of doing everything else ourselves.
3: Prince Harry's court battle with the British tabloids concludes, and the story of Kenya's eco-mamas, the women reviving marine conservation.
4: When we restore coral reefs, we first build structures using cement here on the shore. Then we go out to the healthy coral reefs in the sea.
3: All of that coming up after the BBC News.
5: BBC News with Emily Thomas. The French far-right leader Marine Le Pen has lost her appeal against a criminal conviction for misusing public funds. Judges at the Court of Appeal in Paris sentenced her to 3 years in prison, with two suspended, and 1 year with an electronic tag. Miss Le Pen is due to appear on French TV tonight. Hugh Schofield, who's outside the court in Paris, says she'll be deciding whether to run in next year's French presidential election.
6: Technically, she can run, but she can't run because she set herself this condition that she can only run if she's completely free in her actions. So I think what we're going to have to do now is wait for Marine Le Pen, Jordan Bardella to have some kind of crisis meeting and see what they say. My deep gut feeling is that she will say, I can't do it if this is the condition. I can't campaign with an electronic tag. Therefore, it will be Jordan Bardella, her young protege, who takes over. But I don't know that.
5: President Trump has arrived in Turkey for a crunch NATO summit expected to focus on supporting Ukraine as Russia increases missile attacks. At a preliminary meeting of NATO leaders, President Zelensky called for Europe to produce more of its own defences against Russia.
7: Europe needs its own effective anti-ballistic systems and missiles. And this work is already underway. And I urge all of you and all our partners to give it the attention it deserves. And this cannot wait until 2030 or beyond. Europe needs affordable, mass-produced anti-ballistic systems as soon as possible.
5: Ukraine's intelligence service says the suspect in last week's bombing in Monaco has been found dead near the capital, Kyiv. The SBU said the Ukrainian woman, Anastasia Berezovska, had gunshot wounds to her head. The Monaco attack injured the Ukrainian-born oligarch Vadim Yermolaev, his partner and his son. Sarah Rainsford reports from Kyiv.
8: The SBU statement said two men had been detained on suspicion of her murder. One of them is a serving officer with Ukrainian military intelligence. He has reportedly confessed and is said to have a torture chamber in his basement. The SBU said investigators had been led to the suspects and the body because the woman had contacted them when she returned from Monaco and both had made transfers to her bank accounts. The motive for trying to assassinate the businessman, Vadim Yermolaev, still isn't clear.
5: Fighting in the Sudanese city of El Obeid is disrupting the delivery of life-saving aid, leaving families at risk of extreme hunger. Jan Egeland of the Norwegian Refugee Council says local responders have been risking their lives to deliver supplies at night after drones hit humanitarian convoys. BBC News. A senior World Health Organization official says the Ebola outbreak in eastern Congo is still expanding and has yet to stabilize. Dr. Anne Ansia, the WHO's country representative, said movement in affected areas was fueling transmission. In Ituri province, miners from one affected town have been travelling instead of seeking treatment locally, spreading the disease to new areas. Police in northern India are investigating financial transactions at a major Hindu temple in Ayodhya after allegations of embezzlement led to the resignation of senior officials there. The Ram Temple was inaugurated by the Hindu nationalist Prime Minister Narendra Modi in 2024 and attracts 50 million pilgrims a year. Kumari Purana reports.
9: The allegations of donation theft at the Ram Temple, one of India's most prominent Hindu shrines, emerged last month. Donations from devotees worth hundreds of thousands of US dollars are feared to have been embezzled. An ongoing investigation has led to the arrest of 8 people who were involved in counting and processing the donations. The police are examining financial records and assets of the temple trust and possible changes in the lifestyle of those accused. 2 senior members of the temple trust, including its general secretary, have been forced to resign on moral grounds.
5: Several people have been arrested after breaching a police cordon to join a banned procession in Kenya's capital, Nairobi. They were detained in the city centre where activists had planned a march on the anniversary of the 1990 pro-democracy protests. Police say it's illegal because organisers failed to give notice. Extreme weather in different parts of China has killed at least 20 people and displaced tens of thousands. 2 rare tornadoes in the central Hubei province killed at least 11 and damaged thousands of homes. Meteorologists have warned people in parts of southern China to prepare for more heavy rainfall. BBC News.
3: Hello and welcome to NewsHour from the BBC World Service. Coming to you live from London, I'm Regini Vaidyanathan. President Trump's arrived at this year's NATO summit in Turkey, and Prince Harry's here in London, where a verdict is due imminently in his case against a tabloid publisher. But first, we begin this hour with breaking news from another courtroom in France, where a judge has upheld far-right politician Marine Le Pen's conviction on embezzlement charges. The Court of Appeals judge in Paris sentenced her to 3 years of imprisonment, with 2 suspended, 1 with an electronic tag. But the fate of one of France's most dominant political figures from the National Rally Party hangs in the balance. The ruling means she can still stand in next year's presidential race if she chooses to, but it's still unclear whether she will. Well, our correspondent Hugh Schofield is at the court in Paris. Hugh, just bring us up to date on what's been happening where you are.
10: Well, you put it very well there, Regini. There is no juridical or legal ban on her running now, but there may be a practical one. I'll explain that. The appeal court has reduced her sentence. She got a 5-year ban on public office at the original trial a year and a half ago. That has now been reduced to, in effect, 15 months. 15 months is, coincidentally or not, almost exactly the period that has elapsed since that original sentence, so it's already time served. So, in effect, this appeal court has lifted the ban on her standing. But it has also confirmed this other part of her sentence, which was a period of jail. It's not jail anymore. It's home confinement with an electronic tag. There's a year of that. And the problem is that Marine Le Pen has on several occasions in the last week said if this is part of her sentence, that she's not able to leave her home freely and has to report and has an electronic tag and so on, then she won't be a candidate because she wouldn't be fully at liberty and it would hinder her movements. So in that case, she would hand over to her famous protege and deputy, in effect, Jordan Bardella. But, you know, we don't know now whether she's going to go ahead with that, because there's another factor, which is that often this period of a year with an electronic tag can be reduced with good behaviour. So maybe it'll only be 6 months in practice, in which case it would end at the end of the year and she'd be free for 4 months to campaign next year. All of this has been thrown into the pot, and this afternoon she and Jordan Bardella, her young 30-year-old deputy, are going to be thrashing it out, and we'll just have to wait and see towards the end of the afternoon which way they decide. We will know, I think, though, by the end of the day, which of them is going to be the candidate, but it has not been decided by this court case.
3: Indeed, and Hugh, I wonder if you could just remind us of the charges that she was convicted on.
10: Yes, I mean, the charges were of embezzling, in effect, or siphoning off European parliamentary money, not for benefit, but for party benefit. The party, her party, Rally, has always been, until recently, short of funds. And what it did was to hire staff members of the party as parliamentary assistants in Brussels and Strasbourg so that they would draw salaries, paid by the European taxpayer, but would in effect do no work as European parliamentary assistants, but would be on the payroll of the party back in Paris. And that's what happened. They're not the only party who have done this. A lot of others have abused the system this way as well. But the court here has decided that it was systematic and needed to be punished quite severely.
3: OK, Hugh Schofield, thank you very much for bringing us up to date on what we know so far from the court there. And we've just heard that a €100,000 fine has been confirmed along with those 3 years of imprisonment to suspended. And as we were saying there with Hugh, 1 year with an electronic bracelet. Let's go live now to Bruno Gollnisch, a member of the far-right National Party, a former MEP for them, who was also found guilty alongside Marine Le Pen in 2025 of embezzling funds from the EU institution. He was sentenced to 3 years in prison, two of them suspended, and he was fined €50,000 and barred from running for public office for the next 5 years. And I understand that sentence has also that conviction been upheld. Welcome to NewsHour, Mr. Gollnisch. What's your reaction to the events?
11: Well, although I am an old man, I'm still quite indignant because all this derives from a pure political maneuver from our, I should say opponents, but they are in fact enemies.
3: Mr. Gollnisch, it's a court in Paris. It's a court in Paris. It's not a political.
11: But you know, what the beginning is the complaint, the seizure of French justice has been the fact of former socialist president Mr. Schulz, who was, in fact, guilty of real embezzlement.
3: I wonder if we could just focus on the charges, if we may, and that you and Ms. Le Pen were.
11: Please, let me give my opinion. Otherwise, not use that you. We are perfectly innocent. That's for sure. That our assistants worked with our party rather than with the Communist Party. But that was absolutely the common use. And there was absolutely no law preventing this. And this was perfectly peaceful, public, well-known of the administration of the European Parliament. So it's a mere maneuver to prevent Mrs. Le Pen to be to rule for presidential elections.
3: But she still can, can't she? I mean, that's the point.
11: Disgusting.
3: But Mr. Gollnisch, she still can run.
11: She still can.
3: So your accusations of politicisation are kind of a different point.
11: A bracelet on her leg. It's the most hypocritical decision of justice. You know, I've been a lawyer. I've been an attorney. I never saw such a hypocritical judgment.
3: Mr. Gollnisch, may I say, if you are a lawyer, let me repeat what the judge said. He said the facts are serious. They took place over 11 years across three parliamentary terms, despite warnings from the European Parliament.
11: Yes, but the French judicial is not fair, is not independent. It's,
3: you say that as someone who's a lawyer yourself, then.
11: Political, let me answer you. It's plagued with a political prejudice. And this is absolutely well known in France. And I may say so. I do not. I hope I will be prosecuted for contempt of court. And I will explain myself publicly. This judgment is a mere scandal because, as one high-ranking socialist member of the European Parliament told me, with such motives, they could send to the court 500 members of Parliament each time.
3: Okay, let's move on to Marine Le Pen. We don't know whether she's going to run or not. You say that she might end up campaigning with a bracelet on, but she still can campaign. She's still able to run. Do you think she should be the candidate, or are you in favour of Jordan Bardella as the future of your party?
11: No, I think the decision is her.
3: But what would you prefer? Who would you back?
11: I think the decision is her. I'm not in contact with her right now. I think her. I will respect her decision, whatever it be. But I think it's as I told you, it's the most hypocritical decision to say, well, you can't be candidate, but you can be candidate with a bracelet in the leg, and you will have to come back home every night under police control. It's stupid. It's crazy. Really, it's crazy. It's it has absolutely nonsense.
3: Mr. Golnisch, thank you very much for sharing your thoughts on that verdict today. And just to remind our viewers that Bruno Golnisch got 3 years suspended sentence as well, was fined 1 year of ineligibility, but that's ineffective because of time already served. Well, let's move on to some broader thoughts on what we've heard from that court in Paris. I'm joined now by the political consultant Philippe Moreau-Chevrolet, who teaches political communications at Sciences Po in Paris. Welcome to NewsHour. You heard all of that from Mr. Golnisch. What do you think is going to come next?
12: Most probably, Marine Le Pen will be a candidate in the next presidential election in France. She stated previously that she wouldn't be a candidate if she would be put under a electronic surveillance with an electronic bracelet. But you can see that her lieutenants and part of the far right press in Paris are starting to say that it's not so important. So my guess is that she will be a candidate, and Jordan Bardella will campaign alongside her. And that's the very beginning of the French presidential campaign, that we can see that now.
3: How are the National Rally doing in the polls at the moment?
12: It is very high. Actually, Jordan Bardella is scores higher in popularity than Marine Le Pen. So that's a little bit of a predicament for the Rassemblement National, since Marine Le Pen was not the most well-positioned candidate anymore. And Jordan Bardella was indeed stronger than she is. And you have to understand that most of the electorate on the far right, they have been, thinking about it for months, and they started to, get used to the fact that Jordan Bardella would be the candidate. So it's a huge change for them. And it's also an ideological shift, since Jordan Bardella is much closer to the thesis of the American far right, and Marine Le Pen is more social in her approach.
3: And what's interesting as well is the appeal that Jordan Bardella has with younger voters using platforms like TikTok. In some ways, do you think there could be a bit of a fight between the two then about who might end up taking the candidate role?
12: I think there is still already an ideological fight between the two, because that's not the same far right. And indeed, Jordan Bardella embodies what we start to call it a TikTokracy. A new way to, be a candidate and be popular and maybe be elected tomorrow. We started to see that in Eastern Europe recently, in Romania, for instance, we saw that meteoric rise in popularity of TikTok candidates. It didn't happen in France yet, so that was the first time it was happening. And the fact that Marine Le Pen is back in the race is a sign that, France in a way is resisting that.
3: Okay, thank you very much for your thoughts there. Philippe Moreau-Chevrolet, a political consultant, joining us live from Paris on that story. We do have a live page on the BBC News website, which has updates from the court in Paris with more on that decision there. Paris court upholding Marine Le Pen's embezzlement conviction, but clearing the path for her to run in next year's presidential election. Coming up here on NewsHour, we hear from a Ukrainian woman who survived a secret Russian detention centre in occupied Ukraine.
13: For 3 years and 13 days of my life, my soul and body were crippled. I don't remember what an ordinary life is anymore. We are talking about rape, sexual slavery, torture. and that these are not accidental acts of violence, but a clearly organized policy, which Russia uses as a tool of war.
3: Some of the other headlines we are watching this hour. And the French Appeals Court, as we mentioned there, has upheld the sentence of the far-right leader Marine Le Pen in a ruling which means that she won't be able to run for president next year. President Trump has arrived in Turkey for a crucial NATO summit where allies' defence budgets and support for Ukraine are in the spotlight. This is Regina Vaidyanathan with NewsHour. For decades, China was the most populous nation in the world before India overtook it in 2023. China's birth rates declined to a record low. Now, that process will gather pace in the coming decades. By the end of the century, it will have hundreds of millions of fewer people. Mickey Bristow looks at why that's happening, what the government's doing, and what it might mean for the country.
14: Hannah is reading with her two-year-old son in their flat in Beijing. Just like his mother and father and millions of other Chinese people, her toddler is an only child and likely to remain so.
15: I think one child is enough for me and for my family. I grew up in a single-child family and I have many friends and classmates to play with, so I don't really feel lonely.
14: So Anna, I'm not using her real name because every topic in China is sensitive, is happy with one child, but for her government, that's not enough. They want parents to have two or three children. That's because the country's population is falling. Over the next few decades, it will collapse. That seems at odds with what many think they know about China, that it has too many people. The Chinese government once thought so too. That's why it brought in the one-child policy.
16: The children of China may now get brothers and sisters.
14: It took a while, but Chinese officials realised they'd made a mistake with their calculations, and 10 years ago they abandoned the one-child policy, expecting couples to suddenly start having more children. That didn't happen, as Professor Wang Feng from the University of California, Irvine, explains.
17: One child was an abnormal norm imposed by the government, but with 35 years of the one-child policy, the only children growing up, they felt it's fine. I'm the only child. I don't need to have two children.
14: The rising cost of living is also pushing couples to have fewer children. Lauren, again I'm not using her real name, is a single mother living with her 12-year-old son Robert in Shanghai, one of China's most expensive cities.
18: Financially, like, it's on my own. So I have to do like cover everything. I have to work and I have to keep an eye on his studies.
14: What kind of house do you have? How many bedrooms is that?
18: One bedroom, one living room, one bathroom, one kitchen. It's very simple.
14: And do you sleep in, do you mind me asking, do you sleep in the living room and Robert sleep in the bedroom?
18: We actually sleep the same bedroom. Like we have a bumpy bed. Like he sleep up, I sleep down.
14: A bunk bed?
18: Yeah.
14: The authorities have held mass weddings like this one to encourage others to tie the knot. To make childbirth less painful, hospitals are being forced to offer women epidural anaesthetics, and then there's money, cash handouts to have more children. So far, none of it has worked. China isn't the only place with a falling fertility rate, but the scale of its coming population decline is immense. We're talking hundreds of millions of fewer people by the end of the century. One expert thinks it could fall to as low as 330 million. Here's Professor Wang again.
17: I think the Chinese leaders and the Chinese people have basically come to accept that China's population will get smaller and smaller. We're looking at a new technological revolution, AI and automation, robotics, to sustain economic growth.
14: Fewer children and a collapsing population will have consequences, not just for China's capacity to generate economic growth, but for its ability to project itself across Asia and the rest of the world. In the future, China won't be able to rely on its vast stock of people for wealth and power.
3: That's Mickey Bristow there. For Prince Harry, whose mother, Princess Diana, was famously hounded by the tabloid press, taking on sections of the British media, who he sees as dishonest, has been a personal crusade. Today, his long-standing courtroom battle with Associated Newspapers, owners of the Daily Mail and the Mail on Sunday, came to an end. In the last few minutes, we've learnt that Prince Harry, along with six other defendants, including Sir Elton John and Liz Hurley, have lost their case. They claim the newspapers used unlawful methods to gather stories about them, allegations which have been strenuously denied by the publishers. Well, let's go straight to the court in central London and join our correspondent, Helena Wilkinson. Helena, good to talk to you. Just tell us more about what we've heard from the judge.
19: Yes, we had that judgment in the last few moments from the judge confirming, as you mentioned, that Prince Harry, one of seven high-profile complainants suing Associated Newspapers Limited, the publishers of the Daily Mail and Mail on Sunday, all of them have lost their privacy case against the publisher, and the judge dismissed their claims after he said the claimants had failed to prove the allegations. A significant blow for Prince Harry and the other claimants. The trial was held here at the Royal Courts of Justice earlier on. In a summary of his ruling, Mr. Justice Nicklin concluded the allegations that were being made were serious and therefore required more convincing evidence before being proven. And he said in his summary, the seven claimants, including Prince Harry, could not rely on suspicion even where understandable. He said they had to prove information had been obtained unlawfully. The judge also refused to make a finding as to whether what became known as unlawful information gathering had become widespread and habitual, and instead decided the merits of each individual claim. So he went through all of the articles that all the claimants put forward to back their case, but today all seven of them have lost their case. Their claims have been dismissed.
3: And Helena, there have been a series of legal battles that Prince Harry has taken against different publishers. Others have been more successful. Where does this leave him in terms of, as I described in the introduction, his crusade against the British tabloids?
19: Well, we know, and as you rightly say, this is the third big court battle that Prince Harry has taken on, and it's never been about money. He said for him it's always been about accountability for what he sees as press action, press intrusion into his life. We don't expect him to take any other cases on. None are in the pipeline at the moment, but a significant blow. Prince Harry's actually just under 2 miles away from where we are at Chatham House, giving a speech about the Invictus Games at the moment. We understand that Prince Harry is not expected to give a reaction to this judgment on camera. Let me just bring you one line from a reaction from Associated Newspapers Limited to that judgment. It has said it welcomes today's judgment, which it says is an overwhelming victory for the Daily Mail and its journalists and for a free press generally.
3: And Helena, Prince Harry is in the UK for other reasons as well, isn't he?
19: He is. He arrived in the UK last night. You will have heard the back and forth about whether he was going to be staying at Buckingham Palace. In the end, he is not going to be staying at the royal residence, but he is here for a number of charitable events throughout the week, both here in London and elsewhere. It's not clear yet whether his wife, the Duchess of Sussex, and their two children will join him later on in the week, but they are not here in London with him.
3: OK, Helena Wilkinson, live in central London at the Court of Appeals. Thank you very much for that update. And if you want to get more information and background on that case, you can go to the BBC News website. We have a live page there with regular updates and reactions. So do go to bbc.com/news or wherever you normally reach the BBC. That's it for this section. This is NewsHour.
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3: Coming up on NewsHour in the next 30 minutes, we'll bring you the latest from Turkey as this year's NATO summit's underway. President Trump continues to call on European allies to spend more on defence. Hamas says it's dissolving its governance of Gaza. What does this mean in practice for people there? The story of Kenya's eco-mamas who are taking the lead on marine conservation on the country's coast. All of those stories coming up after the BBC News.
5: BBC News with Emily Thomas. The Court of Appeal in Paris has upheld the conviction of the parliamentary leader of the far-right National Rally, Marine Le Pen, for misusing EU funds. It shortened her ban on running for public office, meaning she's technically able to run for president next year, but she must wear an ankle tag, so is unlikely to do so. President Trump has again criticised NATO after arriving for a summit of the alliance's leaders in Turkey. He told reporters he hadn't been treated well by members, especially Britain, who he said had not offered him help over the war with Iran. The German arms manufacturer Rheinmetall Borsig has signed a draft deal to jointly build short-range ballistic missiles produced by its US counterpart Lockheed Martin. Rheinmetall said it was establishing the industrial base for defence systems in high demand in Europe. Ukraine's intelligence service says the suspect in the bomb attack on a Ukrainian-born oligarch in Monaco has been found shot dead near Kyiv. It said two men with a police and intelligence background have been detained over the killing. Fighting in the Sudanese city of El Obeid is disrupting the delivery of life-saving aid. The Norwegian Refugee Council says local responders are risking their lives to deliver supplies by night. A senior WHO official says Congo's Ebola outbreak is still expanding and has yet to stabilise. She said the movement of people was driving transmission. Several people have been arrested after breaching a police cordon to join a banned procession in Kenya's capital, Nairobi. Activists had planned a march to mark 1990 pro-democracy protests. Prince Harry and six other celebrities, including Sir Elton John, have lost their case in London against the publishers of the Daily Mail. King Charles's second son testified that unlawful information gathering has made his wife's life a misery.
3: Welcome back to NewsHour. Now let's bring you a story from Kenya, where a group of women known as the Eco Mamas are leading marine conservation, restoring mangroves and coral reefs, and even farming octopus. Now, many of them never went to formal school, but they have received specialist training through NGO partnerships. Their work is reviving fragile ecosystems and boosting the ocean economy their communities rely on. From Lamu, Jorogo Mugai reports.
23: It is 6:30 in the morning in Mtangawanda village on Pate Island, one of the 65 islands that make up the Lamu archipelago. The tide has retreated. A group of women walk along the ocean shore carrying bundles of tiny mangrove seedlings for planting. They are called eco-mamas and they help marine conservation efforts along this coastline. Zulfa Hassan is one of them.
24: Fish stocks have declined and the mangrove forests have been badly damaged. People cut down mangroves to produce lime, destroying large areas of the forest. Mangrove timber was also exported to Arab countries. Climate change has only made the situation worse.
23: Lamu's islands are surrounded by mangrove forests, coral reefs and rich fishing grounds that have sustained communities for generations. The mangrove's tangled roots hold the shoreline together and provide safe nurseries where young fish, crabs, and other marine life begin their lives. But lately, mangrove forests have been cut and fish stock has decreased. Coral reefs are also struggling to survive.
2: I began planting mangroves in 2018. Since then, we have planted more than 200,000 mangrove trees, restoring over 20 hectares of coastline. We've restored about 75% of the mangrove forest. Seeing it come back to life fills me with pride. Today, the mangroves are thriving and the forest is healthy once again.
23: A short boat ride away in Shanga Ishakani village, Mwanasha Mbwana is rebuilding a different part of the ocean. She is known as Mama Matumbawe, mother of corals. By day, she teaches at a local primary school on the island. But before going to class, just before sunrise, she dives into the ocean carrying small fragments of coral. Piece by piece, she secures them onto damaged reefs, hoping they'll grow into thriving underwater habitats.
4: When we restore coral reefs, we first build structures using cement here on the shore. Then we go out to the healthy coral reefs in the sea, carefully collect small coral fragments, attach them to those structures, and return them to the ocean. Because the coral is alive, it grows gradually over time. It can take about a year and a half to 2 years. But if the corals thrive and aren't affected by bleaching, they continue to grow well. As they recover, fish return to the reefs, and in turn, the local economy improves.
3: From Lamu, Jiroge Mugai there. This is Regina Vaidinathan with NewsHour, coming to you live from London. Let's turn to Turkey next, where this year's NATO summit is now underway. Well, a few hours ago, we saw Air Force One on the tarmac in Ankara as President Trump landed ahead of those meetings. He received a very warm welcome from the Turkish President Erdogan. And Mr. Trump had this to say after their meeting.
6: I was very disappointed with NATO. And frankly, if it weren't held in Turkey, where my friend happens to be a very strong leader, it's possible that I wouldn't have attended. We've invested trillions of dollars in NATO. And I say that's fine, but you would think that they'd be very willing to do something to help us. And they really weren't.
3: Well, the issue of defense spending has long dominated Mr. Trump's conversations with America's European allies. The president continues to warn of consequences if they don't ramp up military spending to 5% of GDP by 2035. Here's NATO Secretary General Mark Rutte, who echoed those calls.
7: We are on the cusp of the transatlantic defense industrial revolution. I'm asking you to take a leap and show our people that we are ready and capable to protect them anywhere at any time. And show Russia and all those watching today that a transatlantic defense industrial base is mobilizing with purpose. Not in anger, but for our collective security.
3: Mark Rutte there. Well, the other big item on the agenda, has, as it has been at recent summits, is, of course, the future of Ukraine, with President Trump expected to meet Ukraine's President Volodymyr Zelensky on Wednesday. Well, a day after Russia sent missiles to Kyiv, and President Zelensky is calling for more funding for missile defense systems to intercept those Russian ballistic attacks.
22: While this war continues, please help us get more air defense missiles. This is our top priority right now. We are capable of doing everything else ourselves. But when it comes to air defense, we need our partners' determination. Please, let more determination and more decisions for air defense be one of the key outcomes of this NATO summit in Ankara.
3: President Zelensky there. Well, I'm joined in the studio by our diplomatic correspondent, Paul Adams. Good to have you with us, Paul. We heard from President Zelensky there making another plea for help. This time, he really wants to get those missile defence systems. Do you think he's going to succeed?
25: Look, this has been his refrain now for the best part of 2 or 3 years. He says, and there's quite a lot of evidence for this, that in all sorts of other ways, Ukraine is on the front foot. It is gaining real advantages on the battlefield. It has become a drone war superpower to which other countries are looking for all sorts of opportunities. But that ballistic missiles are, in his words, Russia's last major advantage. In some of the recent attacks on Kyiv and other Ukrainian cities, the Ukrainians have really struggled to shoot ballistic missiles down. And so they need the Patriot, the PAC-3 missile, as it's known, that is only basically made in the United States. One thing that he would like to see, President Zelensky would like to see, would be for the United States finally to grant licenses so that Ukraine can build those missiles in Ukraine, or at the very least, elsewhere in Europe. Now, there are all sorts of issues to do with the transfer of technology, export licenses and so forth. It is a discussion that has been going on for quite some time. I'm sure President Zelensky would love to have some more positive news on that at this summit. There's no immediate prospect of that.
3: Yeah, I mean, you talk about all the asks he has. Many of them involve the US. He's due to be meeting President Trump. Their meetings haven't always gone the way he's wanted them to, have they?
25: No, they haven't. And, you know, that's a relationship which remains, you know, unpredictable and difficult. I think President Zelensky still finds it really hard to understand why Donald Trump seems to favour

0: about the other main agenda point on the summit, as we mentioned there, and that is, of course, defence spending. We heard Mark Rutte there speaking about an industrial revolution in NATO. What does he mean by that, and what is the challenge there?
1: I think this is all bound up with the question of America's commitment to NATO and the realisation among America's European NATO partners that it is time for the Europeans themselves to do a lot more of the heavy lifting. And so we are seeing, whether it's in terms of the way NATO is organised and command structures and so forth, a greater emphasis on Europe's role and, crucially, a move towards some kind of greater military industrial effort. Now, Mark Rutte is saying that by next year, the production of artillery shells within NATO will increase to 4 million a year. That is almost double the output of last year. But he also points out that Russia is spending around half of its national budget on defence, while the NATO members struggle to meet even 3.5%, something that the Donald Trump has been urging members to do. So this is a slow process of transformation. Mark Rutte, who's a great booster both for the relationship between NATO and Donald Trump and for NATO itself, believes, as you heard him in that clip, saying that that NATO is on the cusp of a transatlantic industrial revolution. He believes that the message is being received in European capitals and that collectively, and it does need to be a collective effort, the European partners are beginning to shoulder more of that vital burden.
0: And just briefly, Paul, President Trump warning of consequences if European allies don't cough up. What could they be?
1: Well, an increasing drift away from the commitment to NATO. I mean, it is clear that Donald Trump and the US administration feel that Europe needs to take more responsibility for the security of the European continent. That is something that I think that most European members recognise now. But there is a fear that the drift of Washington away from NATO could become too fast for the Europeans to keep up with. Jamie Shea, who was a former spokesman for NATO, he's saying that US policies are making NATO both stronger and weaker at the same time. Stronger because it is forcing people to pay attention, but weaker because there is this sense that Donald Trump in particular doesn't really care very much.
0: Paul Adams, thank you very much for joining us in the studio to take us through what we should be looking out for at that NATO summit. Now, a BBCI investigation has verified the existence of 195 detention centres across occupied Ukraine and Russia, where Ukrainian civilians are being held. Prosecutors and survivors say that torture and conflict-related sexual violence is endemic. Since 2014, 16,000 people have been detained or disappeared in Russian-occupied areas. Tanya Harchenko from the BBC World Service reports.
2: For 3 years and 13 days of my life, my soul and body were crippled. I don't remember what an ordinary life is anymore.
3: Lyudmila Huseynova is one of many former detainees from Ukraine speaking publicly about what can happen to civilians inside these Russian-backed centers.
2: We are talking about rape, sexual slavery, torture, and that these are not accidental acts of violence, but a clearly organized policy, which Russia uses as a tool of war.
3: She was detained by pro-Russian authorities and held for 3 years. She was accused of spying, but she says she had been helping orphanages and taking food to Ukrainian soldiers. Along with many others, she was held in the notorious Izolyatsiya prison, one of 93 detention sites BBCI has verified in the occupied part of the country, along with 102 in Russia, where Ukrainian civilians are held. Lyudmila was freed in a prisoner swap and campaigns for other prisoners, but the memories of that time are still raw.
2: Someone started pinching me, turning me and saying, "It's not a peach, of course, not a dried apricot either, a raisin." That's how they judged my body.
3: Along with the trauma of sexual assault, she also struggles to eat. She was forced to consume uncooked food mixed with soil and garbage.
2: They told me to sit under the camera and eat. I put it in my mouth. I spat it out. But there was some left. The taste of this food will stay with me for the rest of my life.

0: HPC worked with Bohdan Kosuhadko, an investigator who uses open source investigation known as OSINT to find Lyudmila's alleged abusers. Bohdan found information on the man that Lyudmila thinks arrested her and was present when she was sexually assaulted. His name is Temirbek.
1: We were able to establish all his phone numbers, including the ones he uses now. He hides his digital footprint the best he can.
0: He's married with a daughter and a grandchild. The man who forced Lyudmila to eat garbage is known as Yermak. Lyudmila heard his voice many times, but never saw his face.
2: That time when Yermak came to meet me, I wore a bag on my head and turned to face the wall. My hands were behind my back. He shouted, "Are you for Ukraine?" I said, "I'm for justice." After that, he began to beat me.
0: Yermak is from the Donetsk region. It's not clear whether he's working in isolation today, but still lives in the area. The photos of him and his family show him apparently enjoying life. Anna Sosonska leads the general prosecutor's team working on conflict-related sexual violence.
2: Our youngest victim, when she was subjected to sexual violence by the Russian military, was 4 years old. The oldest was an 82-year-old woman. There is a very small difference in numbers between male survivors and female survivors. This shows us, in fact, sexual violence is a weapon of war, and as I keep saying, the cheapest, most effective and efficient way.
0: In response to the BBC's allegations, the Russian embassy in the UK said that Russia has consistently advocated respect for the rule of law, and allegations of war crimes being committed are investigated by the Russian authorities. Even though Lyudmila is free, she cannot forget what is still going on.
2: I was lucky that the exchange actually happened, but my knowledge of how many girls remain stops me from enjoying freedom and being at peace now.
0: She hopes that her perpetrators will feel the full force of the law one day.
2: For me, justice is not revenge. For me, justice is the decree that these people intentionally, deliberately did what they did. I want them to be punished by law. If Temirbek isn't imprisoned, then justice for me will be their names as criminals and torturers will be known to their children. That would also be justice.
3: Tanya Harchenko reporting there.
4: 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In 10 minutes after News Hour, People Fixing the World learns how we can help people turn their life experiences into a business.
5: Sometimes it's the people that are in the weeds of the problem and living it every day that actually have the best solutions. And I think that, to be honest, I'm a prime example of that, being the travel agent, watching, you know, my sister and my family struggle with these problems.
4: World Business Express is in an hour.
6: India is defending its decision to roll out a new petrol blend containing 20% ethanol, despite growing concerns from motorists over engine safety. Plus, Samsung is reporting record profits, but not enough to prevent its shares from heading in the opposite direction.
4: And at BBC.com, World Book Club is joined by American author Rachel Kushner.
7: For a middle-class person to think, oh, the people who are in prison made bad choices, is also to not realize that they were born lucky.
3: Reminder of our top story this hour. And a French appeals court upheld the embezzlement conviction of the far-right leader Marine Le Pen. But the question of whether she will stand in next year's presidential election remains unresolved. Speaking to NewsHour, Bruno Gollnisch, a member of her party, condemned the decision by the judge.
8: It's the most hypocritical decision to say, well, you can be candidate, but you can be candidate with a bracelet in the leg, and you will have to come back home every night under police control. It's stupid. It's crazy.
3: Some other headlines we are watching this hour. And President Trump has once again lambasted NATO after he arrived in Turkey for a summit with the alliance's leaders. And Ukraine says the suspect in the Monaco bombing, which ended a Ukrainian-born oligarch, has been found dead with gunshot wounds. You're listening to NewsHour, coming to you live from London with me, Ruchini Vaidyanathan. Now, in many countries around the world, the average age for a woman to have her first child has risen in recent years, with many women taking up careers. The option of donor eggs and egg freezing has also become more attractive. But new research into IVF and donor eggs suggests that even with young donor eggs, older women face a lower chance of fertility treatment working, with a marked drop-off from around the age of 49. Researchers believe age-related changes in the womb lining could be the cause. Well, let's speak now to someone who was behind that study, Dr. Beatrice Crestani, a consultant at the University Hospital of Verona, Italy, who worked on that research at EV Rona. Welcome to NewsHour, Dr. Beatrice. Really interesting study here. Conventional knowledge suggests that the womb itself never ages. Is your research suggesting otherwise?
9: Hello, it's a great pleasure to be here with you. Let's say that our work saw that recipient age was affected by reproductive changes only above the age of 49, let's say, meaning women until the late 40s had a great chance of success even with donor oocyte cycles. I want to highlight that in our research, we are not focusing on the research of molecular patterns that can explain the aging of the uterus, but we just observed what happened in a large cohort of population, almost 3,000 transfers. So yes, we saw that up until the late 40s, reproductive success is valuable.
3: Indeed. And it's interesting what you were saying about 49 being an age that might be a tipping point. Just tell us more about that, because previous research has suggested that that phase where fertility might drastically change is actually a bit younger, 40 or 45.
9: Yes, we included in our study 1,774 patients that were undergoing 2,760 single embryo transfers, and we divided these transfers into four age group classes: 35 to 40, then 41 to 45, then 46 to 49, and above 49. And in our statistical analysis, we observed that only the eldest group, 49 and above, showed a lower likelihood of achieving a live birth, even when we adjust for the reproductive clock, which is usually held by the ovarian aging.
3: And so broadly speaking, for women in their 40s who might have frozen their eggs in their 30s, what does the outcome look like according to your research? Does this study actually give them more hope, or should they be more realistic about their chances?
9: So let's say in our study, we just focused on women that received eggs from some other donors. So we didn't use their own eggs that were frozen in their early 30s, but we can assume that the uterus may undergo the same changes. So the patterns may be similar to these donor cycles. So yes, this is very important not to to scare our patients, and to tell them that actually a pregnancy can be achieved until the late 40s. Of course, each patient has to be individualized, mm-hmm. And the counseling remains the main important factor in our practice.
3: Indeed. Thank you so much for sharing those findings there, Dr. Beatrice Crestani. Now to some breaking news here in the UK, and the leader of Reform UK, Nigel Farage, has said he will resign as an MP, triggering a by-election, which he says he will stand in. Now, it comes following a row over his financial support after the Sunday Times newspaper here reported that he had not declared benefits, including staff and security, received from one of his longtime allies. Well, to make sense of it all is our political correspondent Rob Watson. Rob, why is this so significant?
10: Well, it's hugely significant because Reform is the party that is disrupting British politics, threatening the two main parties, And of course, it's led by Nigel Farage, who has led it for some time and who is an absolutely key player. Now, as you said, he's been facing all these allegations that he had these undeclared personal gifts, which he should have made public when he became an MP. And he was essentially facing two choices, that maybe he could just walk away from British politics. Some people maybe thought that that was what he was going to do. Or, Rajini, drumroll, he could come out fighting and say this is all some massive stitch-up by the establishment, the other parties, the media, against him, and he was going to come out swinging. And that is what he has done, because essentially he's resigning, saying, I've done nothing wrong. All of this stuff, it's a massive stitch-up. I'm going to let the people of my constituency decide. It's going to be the people versus the establishment in his constituency, which I know rather well. It's on the East Coast, and it looks like I'll be going back there, Rajini.
3: Yes, on the sea, isn't it?
10: It is.
3: Rob, just tell us more about this investigation into allegations over his finances and, of course, what he says about all of that.
10: So briefly, it's two main things. He received a gift of £5 million, which is over $5 million, from a sort of crypto billionaire in Thailand just before he became an MP. And he'd also received, if you like, services in kind from another one of his supporters for running things like social media, lending him an offices. And the way the rules work in Britain is that even if you received payments before you became an MP and the year before you became an MP, you're supposed to declare it if it's got anything to do with politics or could be perceived that way. And Nigel Farage has said, look, none of this stuff was about politics or reform at the time. I wasn't a politician, so I didn't need to declare it.
3: And let's talk more about, of course, the wider context to all of this. Reform UK, an anti-immigration party here in the UK that, as you say, is fashioning itself as one of the main opposition parties now.
10: Yes, absolutely. I mean, it is the most extraordinary force in British politics because it takes...
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0: Hello, everybody. Thank you for tuning in to CFUR 88.7 FM. My name is Grace, and today I'm joined by our local four-piece pop-punk core band, Mad Bomb. Thank you all so much for being here. Would you like to introduce yourselves and tell us a little bit about yourself and the band?
1: Hello, I am Devin Meyer. I play guitar and do vocals in Mad Bomb. Let everyone introduce themselves first.
2: I'm Alex Chin. I play bass in the band and do some little backup vocals.
3: I am Marlon Fowler. I play guitar and sing. I swear I'm not just copying Devin.
4: I'm Corey Barber. I play drums in the band and I do not sing.
3: I can verify most of that.
0: Awesome. Thank you so much. So tell me all a little bit about your individual music journeys. What sparked your passion for music and how did you get to where you are now?
4: I could start. I was in band when I was in school. I was on the trombone for 1 year and
0: cool.
4: Was bad at that. My dad bought me a drum set and I've been playing drums ever since. So I played all through concert band and jazz band in high school. My dad was like big into music too, so I had a lot of influence from what he listened to. And yeah, just kind of like punk rock stuff, yeah.
3: Yeah, I don't know. When I was a kid, my dad just always had, should probably lean more into the mic there. When I was a kid, my dad always just had lots of music playing all the time. He was a big music guy. He was a radio DJ and he managed bands back in the 70s and 80s.
0: Cool.
3: So there was always a lot of like classic rock and country going on. And then I know I might be the only one in this band who enjoys AC/DC, but the SARS benefit concert back in like 2001, I think it was, they had all of those bands in Toronto. AC/DC was one of them. I was a little kid. I just saw Angus Young playing on stage, and I was like, that's like the coolest thing anyone could do. I want to do that. And yeah.
0: It's awesome. Look at you now. You're doing it. It's awesome.
2: Mine's not quite as similar, but I played piano as a little kid. Then I kind of taught myself guitar in high school. Didn't really do too much with music until I got into the music scene here, which I like to say was because I was too punctual. So for all the local shows, I would show up at the doors time. No one else would be around, so that's how I got to know a lot of the people in the local music scene. And from there, I got invited to play guitar for a band. I was no good at guitar, so I tried bass, and then it stuck.
0: Cool, that's awesome.
5: Nice. Yeah, I grew up with music in my family. I had an uncle that was in a band and a cousin that was playing for like as long as I can remember. We recorded songs back when I was like 4 years old, just like yelling into microphones. And then when
3: That's
5: I
3: what
5: was,
3: we still do.
5: Yeah. And then when I was in high school, I had a friend that I've known throughout a lot of my life, and he wanted to start a band, and I had no real skill at anything yet. But I was like, yeah, I can do it. Let's play bass. So I started playing bass and did not enjoy it, so I became a vocalist and then slowly taught myself guitar. Kind of just played through bands all through high school and haven't stopped really.
0: Cool, that's awesome. You're doing great now. Yeah, cool. So how did the band all meet and how did you guys decide to start Mad Bomb?
5: Wow, that's a good question. I think that I kind of pulled everyone together. I met Alex because we were in a band together previously called Horses and Bayonets, where he played bass and I played guitar. So I kind of pulled Alex in just because we needed a bass player and it was fun playing with Alex. And then with Marlon, I'm not really sure. I don't know if I can remember when we met.
3: Well, I do remember the second show that my first band ever played was opening for Morbid Curiosity at Third.
5: Yeah.
3: So
5: probably that.
3: Probably that, yeah.
5: Yeah. We did go to the same high school, but I don't know if we ever met there.
3: No, we were like passing ships in the night, really.
2: Yeah, I think what happened was Marlon was working at the same place
3: as Kale.
2: As our other guitarist, and at the time we needed another guitarist, so he brought Marlon into the mix, and he never left.
3: Mm-hmm. Nope, they've been trying to get rid of me for years.
0: Oh, that's a great story.
4: And
0: I've
4: only been in the band for 2 years now. This is the this show is actually the 2 year anniversary of me joining. I was in a previous band for a bit that didn't work out, and then I posted on Facebook, and I was like, I play drums. I'm for hire. Devin reached out and asked me to come jam, and it's been good so far.
0: Yeah. It's always interesting when you go to high school with people that you would never think twice about ever seeing again in your life, and then all of a sudden you're in a band together or you're doing stuff together, and it's kind of a cool connection to be able to bond over. So what inspired the name Mad Bomb?
5: It wasn't really inspired, I guess. It was more of a
3: looking around the room and saying what was written on the wall.
0: Oh, yeah. Okay.
5: So there is a comic book, a Captain America comic called Mad Bomb, where it's kind of the premise of this chaotic thing, basically. And our music is kind of all over the place sometimes, so it kind of encompasses that, like the chaos that the comic portrays of the public. And it really brought to mind to me like the atmosphere of going to a local show, like with moshing and everyone's energetic and into it and it's hyped up, and that kind of vibe. So we just went with that and didn't look back.
0: Oh, it's great. I love it. Band names are so different. Everyone's band name is so unique. I think that's like one of my favorite questions to ask, because everyone comes up with their band name in such a different way. That's awesome, though. That's a good band name.
3: Like, I come up with a new band name to pitch to us every week. I'm still trying to make us Kamikaze Psychic Attack, but I don't think it's gonna happen.
0: I like Mad Bomb, and I've heard the name Mad Bomb in town so much. I think it's a great band name. So my next question is, how would you describe your music style, and how would you say it's changed over the years that you've been playing together?
3: Okay. I'll start this time. Post-hardcore probably would be a good starting point. We're all big fans like Alexis on Fire and Billy Talent. I know I'm probably the big Used fan in the band, but the Used, stuff like that. I know we're all big MCR fans, Wonder Years. So post-hardcore, and then we like to bring in a lot of pop punk sort of bouncy rhythms when we can, and the hooks. I'm a big I like songs with hooks. I like writing, I love how the Wonder Years can just put together a song that is hook after hook after hook after hook, and that's kind of what I aspire to. Trying to bring a bit more aggression to a pop punk sound and a bit more hookiness. I don't want to keep using the word hook, but I am trapped now.
0: Use it as much as you want.
3: and just bring a bit more a poppy, pop punk sort of hookiness to the more aggressive hardcore sound. Mm-hmm. Yeah.
5: Yeah.
3: And I'm a big metal guy, so I bring in a lot of that element too.
5: Mm-hmm. That's saying when I started playing, and the biggest influences of me getting into guitar and playing shows and stuff came back from the metalcore scene of 2006-ish era onward. And I try and sneak a lot of that kind of August Burns Red, Parkway Drive influence into our songs.
3: I'm more an old school metal kind of guy, so I'm always trying to slip in a Slayer or a Megadeth kind of style thing.
0: Cool. Yeah,
5: we play with a lot of ideas.
0: I feel like it's so cool to be able, I do a lot of solo music stuff, but I look at bands and I'm it's so cool to be able to have everyone's influences growing up and everyone's different musical backgrounds mixed together. I feel like it's always a really cool outcome of what comes out of it. So my next question is, you guys have a few songs released. Tell me a bit about the band's creative process. Does the band have any rituals or places that inspire you when you write new music?
5: My basement?
3: Yeah. Usually Devin or I will come in with just a guitar riff that we've been messing around with. And, if it's something that we think is really cool, it would sort of fit our sound, we'll bring it into a practice and then we'll all kind of mess around with it. Mm-hmm. Sometimes it's just a single riff or a melody. Sometimes it's a whole song that one of us will bring in. But it usually ends up being a pretty collaborative effort, no matter how complete it is.
0: Mm-hmm. To be fair, a basement can hold a lot of meaning.
3: a lot
0: of good memories. Yeah. That's awesome. So when you write the words to your songs, what do you hope that listeners take away from the music that you're writing?
5: I think that Marlon and I write the majority of the lyrics, and we have very different approaches to it. I'm more like a storyteller, in the sense of I'll come up with an idea of what the story of is of the song is, and then work the lyrics into some other meaning with it. And I think Marlon is more
2: Marlon's
5: like
2: a sad boy.
5: Personal experience. Is where I think Marlon comes from.
3: I like to shout about things that make me sad.
0: That is totally fair. So, it's an outlet.
5: Yeah. Like, I don't feel like there's any specific takeaway from our songs. I write a lot about, like, the things that go on inside our heads that we don't talk about.
3: That's kind of also what I write about. I think we just come at it from different
5: angles. Yeah, it's more of a story, not me saying it, of a perspective of something else. And then we have the other songs that are more us speaking about it.
3: Yeah. I think that's probably maybe the biggest divide that, like, comes up the most often is, like, Devin's stories are always from an outside perspective and telling a narrative of a lot of, like, metaphorical stuff, and then I'm just coming in like, this is what I think.
4: I'm sad.
0: It's a good mix. It's a good mix. It's good to have a little bit of both, I think. Mm-hmm. Yeah. I really like the song Equivalent Exchange. What is the meaning behind that song?
5: Like I said about writing, like, a story and then having something behind it. So, like, the story of that on face value is kind of just, like, images of war and someone, like, experiencing it and then having PTSD.
0: Mm-hmm.
5: That's kind of what it is. Fearing for, like, all your friends around you passing away and things like that. And then just, like, thinking about that in how it affects you in your life, the traumas that you experience and the way that they change the way you perceive things.
0: Mm-hmm.
5: Yeah, that's kind of what that one is about, in my perspective, at least.
0: Yeah, I think it's music is one of those things people can take their own experience from it in a way that you might never expect, which is cool. Like, I was thinking something like I don't know. I guess the way I perceived it was through my own experiences and feelings. So, but that's one really cool thing about music is it can mean anything to you.
4: Yeah, it's cool that what you what you hear from it is just as correct as what he wrote, right? Like what you pull from it is just as valid. Which
0: yeah,
4: is cool.
0: Yeah, and I feel like that's one of the most beautiful things about art is it can be so many different things to different people. Can you tell me about, actually, before I ask that question, do you guys plan to release any music in the future? Any more music?
3: It's funny you should ask.
6: That's a good question.
5: Not that one, though.
3: That's not actually the one.
2: Last week we just wrapped up recording some stuff, some new things. No real timetable on when they'll be ready to go, but it's in the works. It's in the pipes.
0: Yeah. Exciting. That's awesome.
3: They're having production magic done on them right now.
0: It's a long process. I feel like so much goes into recording music that people don't realize. Yeah. Oh, that's awesome. What does it feel like to record music? Is it like an awesome feeling?
3: It's really satisfying. Just get a little closer to the mic. It's like really satisfying to just have your vision and the things that, like, you wanted to express, like, recorded. But at the same time, just sitting there for maybe hours at a time, just playing the same thing over and over and trying to listen for, like, the minuscule little differences in it. It's exhausting.
0: Totally.
5: And it can totally vary too, like, depending if the person you're working with is, like, into what you're doing as well. And has, like, their own ideas, which can be good or bad, depending where it goes. Yeah. But, yeah, like Marlon said, like, spending so much time just doing the same thing over and over, trying to get what would be, like, a perfect take or just the slight difference, changing a single note, things like that. But it is a lot of fun, like, getting to put your ideas out. And, like, if you are working with someone that gets it and has experience, it's really easy to pitch ideas you don't know how to convey. And then they can help you get those ideas out as well. And it can also be really frustrating when you're trying to sing something and you just can't hit what you're trying to hit.
0: Absolutely. It is a long, long process, but I feel like it's all very worth it.
5: For sure.
0: Yeah. Absolutely. So what would you... Sorry, go ahead. Were you gonna
3: I was just going to make a joke about how we're all doing a lot of nodding for an audio medium.
0: I know, it's like the universal contact language when you're doing interviews. what would you say is the most fulfilling part about being a musician for each of you?
2: For me, it's just... I like seeing my friends having fun. So if I can make them happy, then I'm happy. And we'll do that through live performances, through recordings or whatever.
3: I want to give Alex a hug right now.
2: People do lose it.
0: That's a great answer.
5: I mean, I've been an entertainer for a long time, like in high school doing drama and even music when I was in high school playing in front of the school and stuff. I just like performing and like giving people experiences, I guess. Like I play D&D as well, and I'm a dungeon master, and I do like lead everyone and stuff. So I think it's just like seeing how people react to the art I present to them.
0: Totally. It's like it's a cool feeling when you feel your energy surging through a crowd. Mm-hmm. And it's very cool.
4: I would say playing live and like being part of a team. I'm a big fan of sports and being in a band. There's a lot of crossover. You have to work together with people. Sometimes you don't agree on something and you have to work it out. And then playing live too is, you know, it's like sports, right? You have to work together, and it's cool playing live for fans.
0: Mm-hmm.
3: Yeah. And like I just like having the feeling that something I have written and something I'm performing is connecting with people. Like when I can get, like, that's the coolest thing about playing live. When you look out in the crowd and you see people singing along with like an original song that you wrote. I don't know if I can think of a better feeling than that I am aware of. Like, it's incredible.
0: Yeah, it is. That's like one of my favorite things about going to shows. I think sometimes, like, when I'm at Almanica or like the Legion or wherever I am, sometimes I just like take a step back and I just watch the crowd and how they interact with the audience, and even just like the band interacting together. It's just like I don't think you could find that feeling anywhere but at like a live music show. It's so cool. Yeah. Oh, those are great answers. So I've got a few more questions. How do you think the Prince George music community has impacted your music and what you've done so far?
5: That's an interesting question.
2: I think for me, like I was talking about earlier, that's just how I got into the scene, was just being punctual, being on time. And then like my friend there at the time, just the bands would be setting up, they'd be done, we'd just go out, talk, and that's how I really got to know everybody in the music scene. I'm really bad with bands and like other people, like big bands, knowing who plays music and getting influences from them. So I like to cite that my most influential music has been local bands that I've gone to see live and interact with and talk with after the show. So
0: totally. I can 100% agree with that. I think like the music community has been overwhelmingly kind. I think they're very it's nice to know that like there's people that'll come and say hi and like include you in things and like hang out and like invite you to be in a band. Yeah, it's so cool. Yeah.
3: Anybody else got an answer? Corey, you look like you had something to say.
4: Yeah, I mean, I've been in Prince George for 12 years. I was born in Terrace. So, yeah, I've met a lot of people just in the scene in the 3 years that I've been part of it. So it's been nice to be able to, like, meet new people, be creative with people, make friends and that, too. So it's been a huge part of my life just in trying, you know, like, expanding my social circle. Right.
0: Mm-hmm. Yeah, it's cool to be able to meet people who are also into the same thing as you are in, and it makes it easier to make new friends too. Yeah,
3: I think the biggest way I've been influenced by like the local music scene is the collaborators that I've had over the years, just like working with different people, getting different perspectives, and just like sort of growing your own personal repertoire of what you are comfortable doing musically. Like my first band was with like a indie rock guy, a punk dude. I was super into metal at the time, and then we had like kind of the pop punk, like post-hardcore guy on drums, and that just right there, that was immediately super formative for me, just all those different influences.
0: Yeah, I feel like it can be really inspiring to get to know, like, local people, because you actually get to talk to them and you get to, like, learn from them, which is a really, really cool thing about local.
5: Mm-hmm. Yeah, I think with, like, how it's impacted, like, my kind of how I experience music and how I've been writing and my, I guess, my presence in the scene, too, over, like, I played the first time in 2006 was my first show here. And I've seen the scene go through a lot of people, a lot of shifts. Like, it used to be a very divided scene. Like, the punk crowd and the metal crowd didn't get along. And now...
3: the hardcore crowd didn't get along with anybody.
5: And now, like, since, like, probably, like, 2021 on, it's kind of, like, boomed into this big communal thing. I, like, we had... when we had our first, like, bigger show together at Omanica for our Palentine's last year... I really noticed how much overlap there is now between the fans, and that's kind of like reinvigorated me. I even went up to like a bunch of people and like, oh, I've seen you at a bunch of the local shows, regardless of what mm-hmm. genre it is, and like how awesome it is to see people coming out again, and everyone's really communal, and it's been really inviting, whereas it used to not be quite like that.
0: Yeah.
5: And it's been such an awesome growth and has made it so like I want to put on more shows, I want to get out to more shows and that kind of thing. So it's, I guess just the positivity of it has been really encouraging and helpful towards the difficult sides of being in a band and like the things you go through writing and the troubles when we don't agree and working through that, things like
3: what?
5: That.
3: What? That doesn't happen.
0: Yeah, I can like totally agree. I think like I was at that show actually. It was mm-hmm. a really fun show. But I remember like, yeah, I mean, well, I was like, before COVID happened, I was pretty young, so I, like, didn't really get to a lot of shows. Mm-hmm. But after COVID happened, I met, like, all these different people and, like, in all these different genres of music, and you see them everywhere. And it's just so cool to see, like, that everyone is getting along. And, like, it's just really cool to be able to meet so many different people. So the last question I've got is, what is a piece of advice you would give to a musician just starting out in the music scene?
3: The last thing anyone should do is ask me for advice. In that interest, Corey, what do you have to say?
4: I would say just put yourself out there, kind of like I did. Like, I just kind of pitched myself to the whole scene. I was like, hey, I play drums. If you want, or, you know, like, if you want someone to play drums, let's try and jam and see how it goes. Just put yourself out there. You know, if you're bad, you're bad. If you're good, you're good. It doesn't really matter. It's, you know, it's more about, like, having fun, being creative, making friends here too. So yeah, just put yourself out there and have fun, and it, you know, I doubt you would ever be like turned away, right? Like, there's always room for, you know, for people in the scene. So
0: yeah,
5: another thing too is like experiment. Don't like force yourself into something that you're not into. Play around and be open to different ideas. Play with genres that you're not comfortable with, so that you do become more comfortable and more like well-versed in different styles and things like that. Like, I think experimentation is the biggest thing you can do to like develop, become more confident in yourself.
0: Totally.
4: I would say that's helped me, because even just being with this band, I've had to push myself a bit too in my playing. I'm not technical by any means. And what I lack in skill, I make up for in groove. But with playing with these guys, they're all very talented at what they do. Mm-hmm. And I've had to push myself to just being in the band, which has been mm-hmm. it's been fun. So
3: mm-hmm. kind of echoing what Devin had to say, just listen to everything. Like, if you want to really get into music, listen to all the music you can get your hands on. Like, yeah, I don't think I could add anything to that.
2: Yeah, I think pretty much along the same lines. One of the things I would say is don't be afraid to ask questions or ask for help. I know when I started out playing bass, I was not good. I still don't think I'm very good, but just playing with these other guys and having them show me what to do, or, hey, you could do this part differently. Have you thought about adding this part in here? It's given me a lot of room to get creative and push myself as a bassist.
0: Mm-hmm. I think that was definitely something that I learned the hard way. I was like super shy, and I like never wanted to play with people because I was too nervous. But once you do it, it's so worth it. It changes everything, and it just like allows for more creativity, which is really cool.
3: And it makes you a way better musician. Like, playing with other people, there is no substitute for just like how fast that will make you better at what you do. Just doing it with other people, whether it's playing on time or learn to improvise, like, it all gets better doing it with other people.
0: Totally. And it's fun. It's so fun. Yeah. It's a great time. Well, thank you all so much for your words of advice and for doing this interview. We really appreciate your time.
3: Thank you so much for having us.
4: Thanks for having us. Thank you.
0: Most welcome. And thank you, listeners, for tuning in to this interview on CFUR 88.7 FM with our pop punk core band, Mad Bomb. 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So stay tuned.

0: thinking you and me.
1: So yes,
0: start a fire
1: to scare our patients.
0: Call on your blood.
1: Actually, a pregnancy can be achieved until
0: be a liar.
1: Of course, each patient has to be individual.
0: I like the way you

0: thanking you and politics. Some people me. That was what he was gonna do. Could get a little higher.
1: Could come out fighting and say this is all some massive stitch up by the.
0: We could quit our jobs and become writers.
1: And that is what he's done because essentially he's resigning.
0: I like the way you wire.
1: All of this stuff, it's a massive stitch up. I'm gonna let the people of my constituency decide. It's gonna be the people.
0: I like the way you wire.

Hey, you. Yeah, you. Sitting there with your overpriced coffee and emotionless expression. I know what you're thinking. Gee, I have this great radio, but all I want to hear is the weather and all the stations sound the same. Well, good news, because that's the exact sort of thing we here at CFIR are willing to fix. Fixing boring radio by turning it on its head and bringing you bigger, stronger, and more awesomer programs than before. What do you mean awesomer is a made-up word? All words are made up, just like meteorological. The name of the rad weather forecast report that scratches that weather forecast itch, all the while bringing you comedy and laughs so that you don't turn off the radio when you hear the pavement is melting into hot magma or the coffee you're drinking will turn into ice the moment you slightly crack open a window. So tune in to Joey Only, Frankie McDonald and others for a full hour so you can enjoy your weather forecast before you want to throw the stereo out the window in a fit of rage when you find out that your only day off is coincidentally for the fifth time in a row will be a hailstorm of marshmallows and left foot sneakers. And here's another made up word, smaglemoof.

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0: the crowd, so it is a special tournament for me.
1: Do you play your best tennis, Jamie, when there's attention, or have you found that your best performances you think, ah, nobody watched that, I was really good?
0: I love a crowd. I do love a crowd. I think sometimes in the past when I've played the US Open, I've put a little bit more pressure on myself. Maybe Hamish could, understand this, but just like we were playing in your home country and with everybody, sometimes it could be a little overwhelming, but I try to use it as like, you know, people are there to support. But yeah, I love a crowd. I'm pretty feisty and fiery when I play, so I love feeding off of that.
1: How do your friends and family see your careers as tennis players and the many, many weeks and months that you have to be there?
0: I think, one, it's really important to surround yourself with people that are supportive of you and your career, but also people that are realistic about you and care about you as a person. There's so many people that can be in your ear and tell you one thing, but it's really important to surround yourself with people that love you, that are going to keep it honest, but also support you, you know, kind of have that tough love, because there's been dips in my career where I kind of needed that, needed either a reality check or needed that support. But, no one in my family has gone pro in tennis or in anything, so it's like this is been a new experience for them as much as it is for me. And same with my friends. A lot of my friends have played tennis to a certain extent. Some haven't, but they know how much this sport means to me and knows how much I've had to sacrifice from such a young age. And they know, yeah, that this is my life and has been my life. And it's just hard because they can't always relate to the ups and downs, to traveling by myself, like how this, like what the pressure feels like. Even too, I've had to, miss, birthday parties and all the, weddings and big events because I'm chasing this dream that, isn't forever. And sometimes, you have to have those hard conversations, but the ones that love me and they understand, it's just, you can never fully relate.
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10: I hope you've been enjoying the on CFUR 88.7 FM. But I know the question on all of your minds is, what's next? I'm glad you asked. We're about to present you with some great from Prince George and across northern BC. Homegrown talent that you could theoretically meet walking down the street. Now, I don't know about you, but that's to my ears. And by I mean music. Nothing inappropriate here, so get your head out of the gutter, please. Because what's coming up is fun for the whole family.
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And who decides who for? 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

0: 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Yeah, yes, we are.
1: It really can be deflating sometimes, particularly first round exit.
0: Thought a lot about you as I was running.

0: I've always had this pull towards the natural world. Growing up, I was obsessed with everything that had to do with animals. I still am. 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

0: woman, woman, woman, woman,
1: black, black woman, black, black, black, black woman, black, black woman, black, black, black woman, black, black woman, black, black, black woman, black, black, black woman, black, black, black woman, black, black, black woman, black, black, black woman, black, black, black woman, black, black, black woman, black, black, black woman, black, black, black woman, black, black, black woman, black, black, black woman, black, black, black woman, black, black, black woman, black, black, black woman, black, black, black woman, black, black, black woman, black, black, black woman, black, black, black woman, black, black, black woman, black, black, black woman, black, black, black woman, black, black, black woman, black, black, black woman, black, black, black woman, black, black, black woman, black, black, black woman, black, black, black woman, black, black, black woman, black, black, black woman, black, black, black woman, black, black, black woman, black, black, black woman, black, black, black woman, black, black, black woman, black, black, black woman, black, black, black woman, black, black, black woman, black, black, black woman, black, black, black woman, black, black, black woman, black, black, black woman, black, black, black woman, black, black, black woman, black, black, black woman, black, black, black woman, black, black, black woman, black, black, black woman, black, black, black woman, black, black, black woman, black, black, black woman, black, black, black woman, black, black, black woman, black, black, black woman, black, black, black woman, black, black, black woman, black, black, black woman, black, black, black woman, black, black, black woman, black, black, black woman, black, black, black woman, black, black, black woman, black, black, black woman, black, black, black woman, black, black, black woman, black, black, black woman, black, black, black woman, black, black, black woman, black, black, black woman, black, black, black woman, black, black, black woman, black, black, black woman, black, black, black woman, black, black, black woman, black, black, black woman, black, black, black woman,

Let's get real. Are you feeling down a little bit right now? I'm sorry about that, but here is some soul and funk on CFUR right now to ump that soul and give you a little jab and groove to go with it.

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1: Khomeini was a man who dedicated his life to the struggle against oppression. Therefore, at this moment, it is our responsibility to attend his funeral.
0: In Iran, the body of the slain Supreme Leader Ayatollah Khamenei is in the holy city of Qom, following days of public mourning in the capital. We'll get a report from Tehran. Then to the case of Dr. Husama Bousafia, the jailed pediatrician and director of Gaza's Kamel Adwan Hospital, who's been imprisoned by Israel since December 2024.
2: We still call out, plead and appeal and beg to all the free people of the world and to everyone with an atom of humanity in their heart to save my father's life before it's too late.
0: We'll speak to a doctor who knew Bousafia and the group representing him in Israeli courts, Physicians for Human Rights Israel. Then Hamas has announced it will hand over governing authority in Gaza to an interim Palestinian administration overseen by President Trump's Board of Peace. What does this mean? All that and more coming up. Welcome to Democracy Now!, democracynow.org, The War and Peace Report. I'm Amy Goodman. In Iran, millions of people have taken to the streets of Qom and other cities for a fourth day of funeral proceedings for the late Supreme Leader Ayatollah Ali Khamenei, who was killed in a U.S. airstrike February 28th, along with his daughter, son-in-law, daughter-in-law, and 14-month-old granddaughter. On Monday, President Trump renewed his threats to attack Iran, warning Tehran to reach an agreement or see the U.S., quote, finish the job. In response, Iranian Foreign Minister Abbas Araghchi said negotiations on a final deal will not commence if threats continue. Meanwhile, Iran's Revolutionary Guard reportedly fired missiles at ships transiting the Strait of Hormuz overnight. The British Navy reports a Qatari tanker carrying liquefied natural gas caught fire after it was struck. A Saudi-flagged crude oil tanker was also reportedly hit. The ships were attempting to pass through a channel closer to Oman, bypassing Iranian-controlled waters. Hamas has announced it'll dissolve its civilian governing body in the Gaza Strip and hand over power to a new Palestinian technocratic governing authority. The establishment of the National Committee for the Administration of Gaza is part of the U.S.-backed 20-point plan to end Israel's war on Gaza. Israel agreed to the deal last October and has since violated it on a near-daily basis, killing some 1,100 Palestinians. On Monday, Israeli strikes on Gaza killed at least four Palestinians, including two killed when Israel bombed a site that provided safe drinking water to thousands of families. Israeli strikes killed at least three more people earlier today. This is a displaced Palestinian from Jabalia.
3: We wish from God that handing over this Hamas administrative committee brings improvement. We wish from God to be relieved from the tents, mosquitoes, mice that are eating us up and our children. This is not life. We are living in torture, death. We ask God that the entire world would look at us with an eye of mercy.
0: In the occupied West Bank, a four-month-old Palestinian baby died after Israeli forces blocked his evacuation to receive emergency medical care. The family of Ahmed Maruf Said had reportedly called the Palestinian Red Crescent, which sent an ambulance to the entrance of Deir Hamah refugee camp where the family resides, but Israeli soldiers at a checkpoint prevented the baby's transfer to a hospital for more than an hour. Haaretz reports the main entrance to the village has been closed since January, shutting down the only direct route to and from Ramallah. The Palestinian Red Crescent says Israeli soldiers stationed there routinely block residents from passing through. Israeli forces also shot dead a 16-year-old boy from the Kalandia refugee camp near Ramallah in a raid Sunday. During the same raid, security camera video footage shows an Israeli soldier throwing a stun grenade into a car carrying Palestinians before appearing to force the door shut as it detonated. In Maine, Democratic senatorial candidate Graham Plattner faces growing calls to step down Following a report, he sexually assaulted a woman he dated. Politico first reported the allegations by 41-year-old Maine resident Jenny Rasico on Monday afternoon. She later spoke with CNN's Jake Tapper.
4: He violated multiple layers of consent that night by coming into my home when I asked him not to, and by advancing on me when I told him not to, and furthermore, another incident that I had told him not to do.
0: On Monday afternoon, Plattner published a video on social media in which he denied the allegations but said he's considering the next steps for his campaign.
5: Regardless of the inaccuracy of the reporting, but mindful of the political reality it will inflict, we are taking the time to reflect on the best path forward for the state that I love, the people that I love, the movement I belong to, and the goal of defeating Susan Collins.
0: In a statement, Senate Democratic leaders Chuck Schumer and Kirsten Gillibrand said Plattner should immediately withdraw from the race. Many of Plattner's supporters have withdrawn their endorsements, including California Congressmember Ro Khanna and Massachusetts Senator Elizabeth Warren and the chair of the Democratic Party of Maine and other party leaders posted a statement calling on Plattner to drop out. Under state law, Maine's Democratic Party can name a replacement for Plattner on the November ballot if he withdraws from the race by next Monday. The outcome of the election could determine the balance of power in the U.S. Senate. Meanwhile, in Michigan, Democrat Mallory McMorrow has suspended her campaign to replace retiring Democratic Senator Gary Peters. Her withdrawal from the race leaves two main contenders, Congressmember Haley Stevens and Abdul El Sayed, a physician epidemiologist, former director of the Detroit Health Department. Dr. El Sayed is a supporter of single-payer health care and is a critic of U.S. military support for Israel. He has the endorsement of Senator Bernie Sanders and New York Congressmember Alexandria Ocasio-Cortez. Stevens has the support of the Democratic Senate Minority Leader Chuck Schumer and AIPAC, the American-Israel Public Affairs Committee, which has spent millions of dollars on advertisements supporting her campaign. The primary will be held August 4th. In more news from the Senate, aides to Senator Mitch McConnell say the Kentucky Republican is continuing his recovery after he was admitted to the hospital on June 14th. McConnell's office provided no further details, only that he's, quote, receiving excellent care. This comes after audio from emergency dispatchers who rushed to McConnell's home June 14th described an unconscious person experiencing cardiac arrest with CPR in progress.
6: Medic, communications. AE's Army supervisor, CPR in progress.
0: Senator McConnell has had a series of falls in recent years and was hospitalized with a concussion in March 2023. Later that year, he twice froze up during news conferences. He's not running for re-election when his term expires at the end of the year. This comes after a New Jersey Republican Congress member recently emerged from 117 days of unexplained absence, saying he'd been hospitalized for clinical depression. Congressmember Tom Kaine Jr. spoke from the House floor last week, his first public appearance after missing more than 100 votes.
7: As the over 48 million of my fellow Americans being treated for this illness have come to discover, there is no timeline for healing. There is no timeline for recovery. Only the work of getting better one day at a time.
0: New Jersey Congressmember Kaine Jr. was fully paid during his nearly four-month unexplained absence from Congress. That's despite his track record of repeatedly voting against paid sick leave legislation. Mother Jones reports that as a state lawmaker, he voted against New Jersey's historic Earned Sick Leave Act, which mandates five paid sick leave days per year. He also voted against New Jersey's No Surprise Medical Bills Act and two of its paid family leave laws in 2008 and 2018. President Trump's joining dozens of world leaders today for a two-day NATO summit in the Turkish capital of Ankara. Ahead of the talks, NATO Secretary General Mark Rutte praised NATO members who've committed to spending at least 5% of their gross domestic products on their militaries, a key demand of the Trump administration.
8: Last year, European allies and Canada spent nearly 20% more on core defense than they had the year before. Looking at 2025 and 2026 combined, that's $258 billion in extra investments. And the trend continues.
0: Britta said allies will invest over $40 billion in military drone technology over the next 5 years. Meanwhile, NATO leaders announced arms deals worth billions of dollars. President Trump is expected to voice support for the sale of F-35 fighter jets to Turkey, which would reverse a ban Trump imposed during his first term. Congress has also prohibited Turkey from receiving the advanced fighter jets after it purchased an air defense system from Russia. UN High Commissioner for Human Rights Volker Turk has warned another humanitarian catastrophe is unfolding in Sudan's besieged city of El Obeid. The UN Human Rights Council held an emergency session Friday as fighting intensified between the Sudanese army and the paramilitary rapid support forces, which are vying for control of the North Kordofan state capital. UN experts have urged the international community to step in to prevent widespread atrocities similar to what was witnessed in El Fasher after it was seized by the UAE-backed RSF. Already, UN fact-finding missions have documented summary executions, abductions, torture, and sexual violence in Kordofan. Over 11,000 people, including more than 5,500 children, have been displaced from El Obeid in the past 2 weeks, according to Save the Children. We'll have more on that story in the coming days. In more news from Sudan, a top human rights investigator said the British government is uniquely positioned to stop a genocidal massacre carried out by the rapid support forces in Sudan's El Fasher, but failed to do so over economic interests and diplomatic ties with the United Arab Emirates, which is accused of backing the RSF. Nathaniel Raymond of the Humanitarian Research Lab at the Yale School of Public Health submitted testimony to the UK Parliament detailing his team's efforts to warn of the threats. This is a portion of his testimony.
9: I will speak personally and I will speak bluntly. My outrage at institutional failure in the face of preventable genocidal killing, I see as a duty to stay angry as the obituary and the memorial for these people. They deserve someone to be angry for them.
0: An estimated 60,000 people were slaughtered over the course of 3 days when RSF forces seized El Fasher in October. In Venezuela, the death toll from last month's devastating earthquakes has topped 3,500, expecting still to soar. As the United States seeks to expand its military presence in the wake of the disaster, U.S. Southern Command recently announced the deployment of at least 2,000 military personnel to Venezuela alongside drones, combat helicopters, and other hardware. That's in addition to U.S. Marines and Air Force officials already in Venezuela. The U.N. Development Program estimates June's earthquakes caused $6.7 billion in damage in Venezuela. Despite that toll, the United States has provided just $300 million in recovery aid, while it sits on some $8 billion worth of Venezuela's oil wealth seized after the U.S. abduction of the former president, Nicolas Maduro, and the First Lady, Cilia Flores. The family of Geraldo Lunas Campos, a 55-year-old Cuban immigrant whose death in ICE custody was ruled a likely homicide, is suing four guards and the companies that oversaw Camp East Montana, a sprawling immigration jail, a detention tent camp at the Fort Bliss military base in El Paso, Texas, at the time of Campos' death. The Washington Post reports his family is seeking more than $1 million in damages from Acquisition Logistics, the company that oversaw Camp East Montana when Campos was killed. Akima, which employed the guards accused of killing Campos, and Nana Regional Corp., Akima's parent company. Earlier this year, an autopsy report released by the El Paso County Medical Examiner's Office concluded Campos had died of asphyxia caused by neck and torso compression, ruling his death a homicide. Before his death, Campos had complained of not getting the right dosage of medication to treat his bipolar disorder and anxiety. He'd also expressed having suicidal thoughts. But instead of receiving proper care, Campos was placed in solitary confinement where guards shackled and handcuffed him repeatedly, putting pressure on his neck and chest until his body went limp, unquote. And in breaking news, explosions have rocked Damascus during a visit by French President Emmanuel Macron, who's making a landmark visit to meet with Syria's new president, Ahmed al-Sharaa. At least 18 people were injured in the blast, which struck near the Ministry of Tourism and the Four Seasons Hotel where Macron had stayed the night before. Ahmed al-Sharaa is scheduled to travel to the NATO summit for a meeting with President Trump tomorrow. And those are some of the headlines. This is Democracy Now!, democracynow.org, the War and Peace Report. I'm Amy Goodman in New York, joined by Democracy Now!'s Juan Gonzalez in Chicago. Hi, Juan.
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0: Millions of Iranians have attended funeral proceedings for Supreme Leader Ali Khamenei, who was assassinated in a joint Israeli-U.S. airstrike in February, along with four members of his family, his daughter, his son-in-law, his daughter-in-law, and 14-month-old granddaughter. His son, who's been named the new supreme leader, Ayatollah Mojtaba Khamenei, remained out of public view. But three of Khamenei's sons, who had not been seen since the U.S. and Israel launched the war, attended the funeral. After days of mourning in Tehran, the supreme leader's body arrived in the holy city of Qom on Monday, before it will be brought to other holy sites. This is a 29-year-old law student and mourner in Tehran, Atfi Sadri.
11: Just as I feel this way, I hear the same from people around me whose style of dress and level of religious observance differ from mine. Ayatollah Khomeini's death has affected them deeply. I used to say to myself, I wish circumstances had been different so that such beautiful things could have happened while he was still alive and in his presence. But through his passing, the leader has given every Iranian a gift, a change in our people's way of life and outlook. Among people my age, I can see that many people have become more devoted to the leader and to the Ahlul Bayt, the Prophet's family.
0: On Monday, President Trump renewed his threats to attack Iran, warning Tehran to reach an agreement or see the U.S., quote, finish the job. In response, Iranian Foreign Minister Abbas Araghchi said negotiations on a final deal will not commence as long as threats continue. Meanwhile, Iran's Revolutionary Guard reportedly fired missiles at ships transiting the Strait of Hormuz overnight. The British Navy reports a Qatari tanker carrying liquefied natural gas caught fire after it was struck. A Saudi-flagged crude oil tanker was also reportedly hit. The ships were attempting to pass through a channel closer to Oman, bypassing Iranian-controlled waters. For more, we go to Iran, to the capital, Tehran, where we're joined by Reza Saya, freelance journalist based in Tehran, where he's reporting on the funeral of the Supreme Leader Ali Khamenei for PBS and France 24. Reza, thanks so much for being with us. Can you explain the significance of this moment and the millions of people who have come out?
12: Yeah, and I think it had religious significance. It had political significance. And, you know, what a statement by the Islamic Republic of Iran to the world and the Iranian people. This was the largest crowd, the largest gathering, you know, I've ever seen. It was a show of unity. It was a show of devotion. And what was remarkable is the diversity of people that we saw out there. We just heard from one of the people, one of the mourners who attended the funeral. And that's what I saw as well over these three people. There were certainly mourners who were there for religious reasons. Ayatollah Ali Khamenei, the late supreme leader, was their religious leader, their spiritual leader to many faithful here in Iran. He was the representative of God on earth. However, what was remarkable is that many people that we saw out there during these 3 days were not particularly religious. They were secular, but they were deeply anti-war, deeply anti-imperialist, anti-colonialist, and they came to pay their respects and give their admiration to the late supreme leader, because they viewed him as the leader of the resistance movement, the leader in the fight against U.S. Imperialism. And in many ways, this is a new identity that's taking shape for Ayatollah Ali Khamenei. He's being revered and honored, not just as the leader of Iran, but the man who took on two nuclear powers, the world's empire, the United States and Israel, the country many view has aspirations to have hegemonic power in this region. So quite a scene. And it was also a logistical a challenge. And what was remarkable is the cooperation, the people working together, the volunteers, thousands of people. There wasn't a time where I took a few steps and I wasn't offered a lemonade or juice or someone who wanted to comfort me with some food or fan me. It was just a remarkable show of unity and cooperation centered around this this funeral services for the late Ayatollah Khamenei.
10: And Riff, I wanted to ask you about the international reaction to this. On the one hand, very little coverage in the U.S. media of this event, but also of the representatives from different countries who attended. The Prime Minister of Pakistan, the President of Tajikistan, of Armenia, of Georgia, and dignitaries, delegations from Bangladesh, Afghanistan, Russia, China, India, and Turkey. What does this say about the, by my count, those are representatives of governments that govern 40% of the world's population. What does this say about the standing of Iran in the world today after the U.S. and Israeli attack?
12: Well, I think it says that the Western narrative that we see in Western media, international media, in European capitals, it is still there. And in many ways, it's a narrative that the Western media and European capitals are addicted to. There was no question that this was the largest gathering I've ever seen. I can't remember in modern history, looking back, a public gathering this big. But when you look at international news coverage from Western media, there's still questions about the size. I've seen a lot of reports describing the crowd as thousands of mourners, a lot of people still questioning if many of these mourners were paid, given incentives by giving food to many people here. It's laughable, but it's an indication that narrative is still there. Those capitals, those European capitals, the media downplaying what many view is an emerging power here in the Islamic Republic, which is an outcome of the war that was started on February 28th with the assassination of Ayatollah Khamenei, a war where many analysts, many observers, or certainly many supporters of the Islamic Republic believe that that Iran won.
10: There were also some shots of the president of Iran walking among some of the mourners. Isn't there a concern among the Iranian leaders that Israeli agents within Iran might be pinpointing the whereabouts of the key leaders during these ceremonies to establish ongoing surveillance for future assassination attempts?
12: Yeah, even if there is a concern, I think that they would still go. And he went. And this is something that maybe is difficult for people in the West to understand about Iranian culture and the notion and the value of martyrdom. When I was out in the crowds yesterday, one thing that I noticed was that the millions of people out there, most of them didn't care about how they looked. They weren't into trends in fashion, what they were looking like, which is values you see in the West, in the United States, and it's very normal. But here in the culture, that's not emphasized. The values here are devotion to your faith, to your country, to your leaders, and your fellow countrymen. And certainly, there's this idea of martyrdom. And indeed, Ayatollah Ali Khamenei, in many people's view, had the ultimate honor in Shia Islam to be martyred. So I think Pezeshkian, the Iranian president, wants to show that he's a man of the people, And I think it's genuine. And oftentimes you see leaders come out among the people. So for the Iranian people, that wasn't very unusual.
0: So let me ask you about his three sons who'd not been seen since U.S. and Israel attacked and killed their father. They were shown, but Mojtaba Khamenei, chosen to replace his father as a supreme leader, has not been shown. Do you believe he is alive, Reza?
12: I don't know. It's obviously that's a question that many people ask. My guess, if I was to guess, he is alive. I don't think the establishment here, the leadership, would appoint him as the next supreme leader after the death of Ayatollah Khamenei if he wasn't alive. They'd have a lot of complicated explaining to do. It is very likely that he didn't show up for security reasons. Some people are speculating that he was badly injured in that strike on February 28th. But all of this is speculation. But we should point out that these questions about the whereabouts of Mojtaba Khamenei, the supreme leader, they're not being asked here in Iran. They're mostly being asked in the West by the international media. And again, it in a lot of people's views here, it's another effort to maybe downplay the impact of the funeral ceremony and the presence of so many people. To many Iranians who support the government, whether he shows up in public or not, they believe he is leading effectively with his decisions. But as long as he doesn't appear in public, I think those questions are going to be there.
10: And Reza, I wanted to ask you about these plans to actually then move his body to Iraq, given the fact that Iraq is essentially a client state of the United States. What's the reason for that, and what could be the potential impact within Iraq?
12: Yeah, I think from the moment this the ceremony started on Saturday, all the destinations, all the paths where the coffin and the convoy went, they had symbolic meanings. And the reason that his body is going to be transported to Iraq are because of the holy sites of Najaf and Karbala. They have significant meanings in Shia Islam. And Ayatollah Khamenei has a lot of admirers, a lot of fans there. And I've seen reports that they're preparing for the ceremony there. So that's why they're doing it. It has religious significance. And they want to show, I think, that this is a man that's admired in the entire region. And after they're done in Iraq, Karbala, and Najaf, the ceremony will culminate in Mashhad. That's where Ayatollah Khamenei was born, and that's where he's going to be buried.
0: Reza Saya, what about the role of the supreme leader, Khamenei, in the repression of the protests? What role did he play? And also, with the millions of people who have come out, what about the dissidents in Iran? Where do they stand today?
12: Public, but they are still here. I spoke to a number of them. I interviewed a number of them. They're still skeptical about the support of the Islamic Republic. They are still angry, and rightly so, outraged about the deadly crackdown that took place in January, where thousands of people killed. And many of those opponents and critics of the government of the Islamic Republic blame Ayatollah Khamenei for that deadly crackdown and other deadly crackdowns that have taken place throughout the history of the Islamic Republic. So they are there, but they haven't been in the streets. Obviously, there's been such a huge security presence over the past couple of months. It'll be interesting to see moving forward how they react to the presence that they saw from the supporters yesterday and what strategy they have moving forward. As far as the Islamic Republic itself, it has repeatedly acknowledged that civilians were killed in January But their position is that many of these civilians, not all, many of them were armed by Israel foreign elements. And there is evidence that there's indications that they intentionally attacked police headquarters, government buildings, explicitly to topple the regime. So the Islamic Republic's position is that even though civilians, you know, were killed, this was an armed insurgency, and they responded to a movement that was fueled and funded and armed by foreign enemies.
10: And Reza, what do you make about all the reporting in the U.S. press about divisions within the Iranian leadership after the death of Ayatollah Khamenei, and especially in terms of what to do in terms of the Strait of Hormuz or a peace agreement with the U.S.?
12: Well, those the fact that there's a heated, intense debate is accurate here. There are factions here within the leadership and among people that believe that they should not negotiate with a country that 4 months ago assassinated the leader, assassinated more than 100 political and military leaders, attacked, dropped a bomb on a school and killed 160 people and, you know, thousands of innocent civilians. And this is a faction that believes that it's a mistake to negotiate with Washington, and Washington can never be trusted. And there is a faction that's worried about the economy, the sanctions. Their priority is getting the economy going. This is a struggling economy, and people are paying the price. So the debate is real. It's an intense debate. But are there divisions? Are there destabilizing divisions? No. I think the debate is happening. But the leadership here and the people understand that they must show a unity, and they understand that their opponents, their critics, their enemies, and especially Washington, is going to exaggerate these divisions in an effort to show instability in Iran. But from Iran's point of view, it's not unusual for countries and leaderships and governments to have debates and differences. And we are seeing that when it comes to how to move forward with negotiations and the conflict with Washington.
0: Reza Zayeh, in this last minute we have, why is the funeral being held now? The Supreme Leader was killed some 4 months ago. And you have President Trump, after seeing video of Iranian leaders at the funeral, saying to Axios, they're all there, one shot, and we can take them all out. But we're not going to do that, because then we would have nobody to negotiate with. Reza.
12: Yeah, in Shia Islam, it is encouraged to bury the dead very quickly within, you know, 1 or 2 days. Obviously, this didn't happen. The war had everything to do with the funeral being delayed. And I think with a ceasefire in place, you know, they decided that this was the time to do it. That's what went behind their decisions. And as far as the rhetoric coming from Washington, I think many Iranians, from the leadership to the public, you know, are used to this kind of rhetoric coming from the Trump administration, Mr. Trump himself. Remember, you know, he was the president who threatened to eliminate the civilization. And I'll never forget that night where I was sitting in my apartment, where he had put the deadline threatening to destroy the Iranian civilization. And for the first time in my life, you know, I thought, you know, is Tehran, is the city where I'm staying with my 7-year-old daughter, is it going to be attacked with a nuclear bomb? So yeah, I think you know, people are used to that kind of rhetoric with Mr. Trump, and they expect it to continue.
0: Reza Zayeh, freelance journalist based in Tehran, Iran, where he's reporting on the funeral of the Supreme Leader Ali Khamenei for PBS and France 24. Thanks so much for joining us. Stay safe. Coming up, an update on the case of Dr. Hussam Abu Safia, the jailed pediatrician, former director of Gaza's Kamel Adwan Hospital. He's been imprisoned by Israel since December 2024. Stay with us.

0: Shil Shil Kari Kari, performed by the New York City Palestinian Youth Choir. This is Democracy Now!, democracynow.org. I'm Amy Goodman with Juan Gonzalez. We turn now to Gaza, to the case of Dr. Hassam Abu Safia, the jailed pediatrician, director of Gaza's Kamel Adwan Hospital, who's been imprisoned since his arrest by Israeli troops in December of 2024. On Monday, the UN Working Group on Arbitrary Detention joined global calls for Israel to immediately release Dr. Abu Safia. Last week, his lawyer from the group Physicians for Human Rights Israel met with Dr. Abu Safia and said the doctor had experienced an increase in beatings, violence and torture inside Israeli prisons. In a statement released Sunday, the lawyer said Dr. Abu Safia told him, quote, "They brought me here to kill me. I don't see myself surviving. This is the end," he said. His lawyer reported seeing bruising so severe across the doctor's body, including on his head and face, that he could barely recognize him. This is a video message posted on Instagram Sunday by Dr. Abu Safia's son, Elias, who says his father showed clear signs of torture and medical neglect during the recent meeting with his lawyer, in which Dr. Abu Safia described being beaten with a hammer.
1: "My father was unable to breathe. My father was unable to speak. His face was disfigured from the marks of torture and pain, especially after the last court session held in Jerusalem at the Supreme Court. We still call out, plead and appeal and beg to all the free people of the world and to everyone with an atom of humanity in their heart to save my father's life before it's too late."
0: Dr. Abu Safia is among at least 14 doctors from Gaza who've been detained by Israel without charge for more than a year. The Israeli Supreme Court rejected an appeal last month to release Abu Safia, who's being held under Israel's unlawful combatants law, which allows the indefinite detention of suspects. Palestinian officials say Israeli attacks have killed about 1,700 healthcare workers in Gaza since October 2023. At least 83 medical workers remain in Israeli prisons. For more, we're joined by two guests. From Jerusalem, we're joined by Tirza Leibowitz, the Deputy Director of Physicians for Human Rights Israel, and from Chicago by Dr. Thayer Ahmed, an emergency room physician based in Chicago and board member of the Palestinian American Medical Association, who volunteered in Gaza in 2024 and was in frequent contact with Dr. Hassam Abu Safia. I want to go to Tirza Leibowitz first. This case, the case of Dr. Abu Safia, is going through the Israeli courts. Isn't there even a decision expected today? Can you explain what you understand at this point and what his lawyer saw when meeting with Dr. Abu Safia for the first time in a number of months?
2: So in terms of what the lawyer saw, we heard correctly, as we heard it directly from the lawyer, the bruising on the face, the lawyers, under his watch, Dr. Abu Safia had problems breathing, had problems speaking. It took time for him to be able to speak. A number of times he was on the verge, he tilted in his seat and was on the verge of losing consciousness, which led the lawyer to report to us at Physicians for Human Rights Israel about the situation. In terms of what's expected is the response by the state to the appeal to release the 14 doctors. So this appeal was submitted by Physicians for Human Rights Israel already at the end of April this year. So this is a number of months ago. And time after time, the state delayed the response that it was ordered to provide to that appeal. And the last time was last week. It asked for another delay. And we, of course, objected because we know exactly what happens during these delays, as the case of Dr. Abu Safia shows us. In response to our objection, the court ordered the state to provide, gave it actually an extension of several days. And today is the day in which the state has to respond to the appeal and address the situation of Dr. Abu Safia. So there is no court decision expected. This is only about the state response, and we have yet to see. We have not received it yet, and we are very concerned.
3: And then, Tirza, what's been the response on the streets of Israel among the public to these allegations of torture of Palestinian medical professionals?
2: So I'd like to address two kinds of public. Since we are a Physicians for Human Rights Israel, let me address the medical community. We, from the time that Dr. Abu Safia was arrested, and even before, there were hundreds of healthcare workers arrested since October 2023, and we have continuously warned, turned to the Israeli Medical Association, to the Ministry of Health, to all the authorities, with knowing, having documented the abuse that the detainees were going through when unlawfully held with no indictment against them, from the medical community, from the formal medical community, there has been no response except when there was international pressure to say something the likes of there shouldn't be abuse of medical workers unless they are terrorists. So you can imagine what the meaning of that is. And to date, even though we know that there have been numerous approaches since we came out with the information about Dr. Abu Safia early this week, there have been numerous approaches to the medical association here in Israel, as well as to universities, to medical schools, to heads of medical schools. So there have been doctors, members of the medical association who have been asking and demanding for the authorized body to come out with a statement which would be meaningful, and that has not happened to date. On the street, I can say that in terms of the Jewish Israeli public, there is anywhere between ignoring. This thing is not being reported on the mainstream Israeli media. It's being reported only by the likes of Haaretz or 972. So most people are either unaware or turning their eyes away from that. Of course, the Palestinian population in Israel, of course, are all aware of this and are actively also trying to take steps to put pressure both in Israel and abroad.
0: I wanted to bring in Dr. Thayer Ahmed, emergency room physician, who we spoke to when he went to Gaza, board member of the Palestinian American

0: all of this steadfastness and deserves all of the sacrifices. It is not just about Gaza, but we deserve to be a people that deserves freedom, just like every other people on earth. I think the occupation wants us to get out and for us to ask them to get us out, so they can publicly say that the healthcare system is the one asking to leave, and that it wasn't them who asked us to, but we are aware of that. But we will not leave, God willing, from this place, as I said, for as long as there are humanitarian services to be provided to our people in the northern Gaza Strip.
1: So that was Dr. Hussam Abu Safi in one of his final interviews before the Israeli military detained him. Dr. Thayer Ahmoud, his significance in Gaza and the Kamel Adwan Hospital that he ran, this pediatric hospital, he himself a pediatrician.
2: Yeah, I mean, Dr. Hussam is somebody who I think most of the world became familiar with as the Israeli military was conducting their campaign and devastating the north of Gaza and the rest of the Gaza Strip. And we would consistently hear from him. He would give us updates about the situation that was taking place in Gaza. When he became the director of Kamel Adwan during the genocide, he was somebody that was telling us about how the diesel fuel was running out and that there were children and babies in the incubators and that they were at the very last moments of their lives unless there was some sort of aid entering. He's somebody who's written two op-eds in the New York Times in October 2023, as well as December 2024, moments before he was abducted by the Israeli military. And he's also somebody who his own son was killed by the Israeli military a month before he was abducted, and he had to bury his son in the compound of that hospital. He's somebody who was injured. This is somebody whose voice in Gaza and outside of Gaza had become sort of the symbol of Palestinian resilience, of the Palestinian medical care system. And he knew very well, that the Israeli military was targeting the healthcare system. They were purposely trying to make sure that it collapsed. And they wanted to make sure that hospitals like Kamel Adwan, which was situated in the north of Gaza, near Jabalia, Beit Lahia, Beit Hanun, areas that the Israeli military was leveling neighborhood by neighborhood, they wanted to make sure that it was destroyed. And Dr. Hussam knew that very well. And I mean, even in his last moments, right before the Israeli military had him approach a tank, you saw Dr. Hussam appeal to the world, saying that if this hospital goes down, people will unnecessarily suffer and die, and specifically children. So Dr. Hussam is a senior medical consultant in all of the Gaza Strip. And his presence, as long as he stayed at that hospital, as long as he remained present in the ICU of that pediatric hospital, there was at least some degree of reassurance to the patients and to the families who desperately needed his services and his help. And that was something that the Israeli military knew very well. It's why he had to be abducted in December of 2024. It's why he continues to remain in prison without any charge. Nothing has been brought against him. Not a single shred of evidence has been produced against somebody like Dr. Hussam. And it's a message that's being sent to the entire healthcare system, to all of the healthcare workers. And it fits in line. I mean, I think it's important for us to recognize, as you mentioned, how many healthcare workers have perished over the last 2+ years in Palestine. I mean, there is an intentional effort to make sure that healthcare workers are not safe and secure, that they're not protected, and that they continue to be killed, to be abducted, and continue to be displaced. If the healthcare workers do not have the protections that are supposed to be afforded to them, then what chance do the rest of Palestinians in the Gaza Strip have? And so I think that's something that's important for people to recognize, that Dr. Hussam, just like Dr. Adnan al-Bursh, who was murdered in an Israeli prison, just like Dr. Khaled Assur, who you interviewed on this program, was abducted for 6 months and then released, and like many of the 14 doctors that still remain, it's a message that's being sent to all Palestinians. And that message is that nobody is safe. And nobody is secure. I mean, I worked with two of the 14 doctors that are mentioned in this list, and I knew Dr. Hussam well, and I know his family, and I stay in contact with them. Dr. Nahid and Dr. Mahmoud, I worked with them at Nasser Hospital, and I worked with them on patients who were being injured in this genocide. And they, for over 2 years, remain abducted without charge in Israeli prisons. And the final thing I'll say is, everybody knows what happens to Palestinians in Israeli prisons. They know the treatment that they are being subjected to. They know the conditions on the ground. So when Nasser Ouda, Dr. Hussam's lawyer, says, I'm really worried that he may imminently die, I mean, it's not an exaggeration. It's not performative. Almost 100 Palestinians have been killed since October 7th in these prisons, in these dungeons. And so it's a cause for concern. There's an incredible amount of urgency.
3: Dr. Ahmoud, I wanted to ask you, the Israeli claims that he was somehow cooperating with Hamas, how do you respond to that? And also, what do you say to other doctors still working in Gaza who see what's happening to their colleagues?

0: I mean, that it's a joke. Nobody takes it seriously what the Israeli military says about Palestinians in general. Dr. Hussam, anybody that's worked with him, anybody that's worked alongside him, knows that he's a phenomenal pediatrician and that he's an incredible hospital director. Same goes for all of the healthcare workers that are in these Israeli prisons currently. This idea that Palestinians could somehow spend their entire lives working and studying to become doctors and to professionally develop themselves, that they could also be something else, it's a part of dehumanization. It's a part of this sort of racism against Palestinians, that somehow they can be these phenomenal orthopedic surgeons and pediatricians and cancer doctors and nephrologists, and then at night they can turn into some nefarious character. It's a joke. Nobody takes it seriously. And anybody that's worked alongside the healthcare workers in Palestine, anybody that's worked with any sort of Palestinians on projects or research, understand that they are an incredible group of physicians, nurses, first responders. They take their job very seriously. And the things that we've asked them to do over the last 2+ years in the midst of a suffocating siege, of a famine that spread throughout all of the Gaza Strip, and a military that was absolutely leveling the entire of the Gaza Strip, it's unreal that we asked them to do that. And we asked them to do that in impossible conditions. And so when I talk to my colleagues on the ground every single day now, it's very tough to be able to explain to them or to talk to them about the conditions on the ground, to ask them day after day, oh, how are things? Are there more cancer drugs? Are there more insulin for the diabetics? Are the kids with who are malnourished, are they getting the nutrients that they need? Are they getting the food that they need? And I think that's an important point. I mean, one thing is, I think there's this idea that on October 9th, there was this ceasefire announced in Palestine and in the Gaza Strip. But when I talk to my colleagues, that's also a lie, just like the Israelis continue to lie about what, you know, Dr. Hussam or any of these other physicians, why they're in these prisons. They continue to push this farce of a ceasefire. The necessary aid is not entering. The bombing still persists. People are still dying on a regular basis. And these hospitals don't have the supplies that they need to be able to treat their patients. And if you look anywhere in the Gaza Strip right now, you'll see that the Israeli military continues to encroach on the Gaza Strip, occupying more and more of the land. And so it's devastating on the ground. Many of the healthcare workers there, I know, are fatigued. I know are exhausted. I know are burnt out. And it's because of the silence. It's of the international community. It's the fact that there was this board of peace announcing a ceasefire, but on the ground, nothing has actually changed. And
1: we're going to continue to talk about this in our next segment.
0: But when I talk to my colleagues and they tell me that there are 18,000 people that need to be urgently medically evacuated, that there are people with cancer every single day that are not getting the chemotherapy that should be surviving, but are dying.
1: Dr. Thayer Ahmed, we're going to have to leave it there because we're going to continue to talk about Gaza in our next segment, what is happening there next. Dr. Thayer Ahmed is emergency room physician based in Chicago, volunteered in Gaza in 2024. And Tirza Leibovitz is the deputy director of Physicians for Human Rights Israel, speaking to us from Jerusalem. Coming up, Hamas has announced it's handing over governing authority in Gaza to an interim Palestinian administration overseen by President Trump's Board of Peace. What does this mean for Gaza? Back in 15 seconds.

0: This is Democracy Now!, democracynow.org. I'm Amy Goodman with Juan Gonzalez. And other news from Gaza, Hamas has announced it'll dissolve its civilian governing body in Gaza Strip and will hand over power to an interim Palestinian administration overseen by President Trump's Board of Peace. The establishment of the Technocratic National Committee for the Administration of Gaza is part of the U.S.-backed 20-point plan to end Israel's assault on Gaza. Israel agreed to the deal last October, has since violated on a near-daily basis, killing nearly 1,100 Palestinians. Hamas has said its ministries and staff would stay in place, and it would still oversee security and policing in parts of Gaza left under its control following this U.S. brokered truce. For more on the significance of this political move in Gaza, we're joined from London by Ahmed Iraki, senior Israel-Palestine analyst at the International Crisis Group. Can you talk about the significance of what has taken place, Ahmed? Mohammed al-Farah, the head of the Hamas administration, has resigned. What does this mean? What does all of this mean in this so-called technocratic group taking over of Palestinians from, is it the Palestinian Authority?
1: Thanks for having me, Amy. So in practice, what this announcement does at the moment does very little. In practice, Hamas is still the de facto governing authority on the Palestinian populated side of Gaza. The NCAG, the Palestinian Technocratic Committee, that's supposed to take over those governing duties is still basically stuck in Cairo and not allowed to enter into Gaza to assume those duties. And even if the NCAG did enter Gaza, the conditions are not ripe for any of these governing institutions to properly function. Israel is still maintaining a very serious blockade. It is not allowing sufficient aid to come in. As we heard from the previous segment, everything from hospitals to clinics to basic goods and services are still very short and people are still suffering. With that said, what this announcement does actually sends a very important political signal from Hamas to, first of all, the United States as the head of the Board of Peace and as the main sort of broker of the ceasefire deal, to signal Hamas's commitment to the ceasefire deal and trying to move it forward as much as possible. And tied with that is that the Hamas is trying to counter an Israeli claim that Hamas is not interested in seeing the truce uphold, that it is not interested in giving up power, even though Hamas officials have said for months now that they are ready to hand over all those duties. So far, we've seen a tepid response from the Board of Peace and from the United States, but we'll probably see in the coming days whether this at least gesture to begin that process will actually unfold.
2: And Amjad, no matter who administers Gaza, the key issue is who holds armed power in Gaza. Is there any indication that Hamas would disarm, something the ceasefire called for?
1: So for months, we've known that the regional mediators have actually come towards a sort of general framework that's trying to divide the question of weapons into what they call heavy weapons versus light weapons. So we're talking about heavy weapons in terms of rockets, RPGs, and the smaller weapons being firearms that are quite pervasive across the strip. And the mediators saw this as a framework that can actually move the decommissioning or disarmament question forward. The problem is that Israel has actually maintained a very maximalist position, where even Prime Minister Netanyahu has said that, as far as he's concerned, disarmament even goes as far as those firearms, as the AK-47. And so you're having a major clash with this. And the Board of Peace, including Nikolai Mladenov, who's the quote-unquote high representative for Gaza under the Board of Peace, is supposed to be trying to sort of negotiate or mediate a process within those talks. But what we've actually heard is that Mladenov is mostly presenting a much more Israeli position about what that disarmament should look like, which Hamas and other Palestinian factions have pushed back on. So the issue is not necessarily that there's an absence of a framework, but there are still huge political divergences, and that the Board of Peace is still rather skewed in how it sees that disarmament question moving forward.
2: And how has the Board of Peace addressed the continued attacks, Israeli attacks, where more than 1,000 Palestinians have been killed since the ceasefire was declared?
1: This is clearly one of the blatant blind spots of the Board of Peace. The Palestinian authorities on the ground have recorded hundreds, if not thousands, of violations of the ceasefire terms. We've had over 1,000 Palestinians killed since the truce was supposed to have gone into effect. And not to mention the fact that Israel, which was supposed to withdraw to a demarcation that would control about 53% of the Gaza Strip, has actually pushed that forward to between 65 and 70%. And Prime Minister Netanyahu himself has made it quite clear that he himself has been directing this, but we've also seen that movement precisely on the ground. Very little of this, if any, is actually being called out either by Mr. Mladenov or by the U.S. officials. And what they're actually doing is allowing Israel to keep bending the terms of the ceasefire, if not openly violating it, and such that they're recarving the Gaza Strip in such a way as to entrench their presence rather than to withdraw. And so the ceasefire terms itself, while it has certainly lessened the pace of the violence that we saw last year, the current conditions have now put about 2 million Palestinians in a humanitarian purgatory where their fate and their lives, their access to food and to clean water and other basic needs are being held hostage at the moment to the question around disarmament and around guns in the Gaza Strip. And
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8: 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My name is Grace. I am super excited. This is my first show that I've got to do since I've been back from Europe. I'm the music director at CFUR, and I decided to go to Europe for 2 months on a whim. I did not plan this. Like, 5 months ago, I had no idea that I was going to go to Europe alone, but it was the best decision I ever made. I had a blast, and I am super, super excited to share some cool things that I did. So welcome to Let's Talk Europe. I'm doing a show called Let's Talk Music for the past few years, and I thought it would be cool if I recorded little like audio messages while I was in Europe about what I was doing and my experiences, and then I shared them. So I'm really excited to do that. I have a few audio messages that I would like to share that I recorded for the radio. It's about a little bit of everything, honestly, like my experiences, and during the audio recordings, I'm going to pause them and I'm going to make little notes because there are some things that I hear myself saying in the audio message and I'm like, why on earth did I say that? Like, that is not what I meant to say. Or like, I just listen back and I'm like, oh no, like I need to clarify what I meant. So it's going to be in and out of audio messages. And keep in mind, please, that like a lot of the time I was recording these audio messages like in a hostel room with other people or like in bed, and I don't talk like this all the time. This is my radio voice. I don't do this all the time. I think it would be weird if I showed up to a hostel and I was like, hey everyone, I'm Grace. I talk normally. So it sounds a lot more monotone. And there's not as much expression, but it's still cool. I haven't really listened back to the audio messages much either, so it'll be our first time going through together. There's some really weird moments, there's some funny things, there's some cool information, some important information about staying in hostels and what it was like, and also some kind of personal things that I don't know, felt like I needed to talk about my feelings sometimes. One thing that I noticed that stood out so much when I was in Europe is that I love to talk. Like, oh my god, I did not realize how much I talk. Like, I think with working at a radio station, I get a chance to like get a lot of my talking out in a day. Like, I mean, I don't have that many shows at the station. Like, I do one show a week, and I guess like every now and then we do recordings and stuff like that. Obviously, it's kind of what you do at a radio station. But I feel like a lot of the time when I was staying in hostels, I would just like talk and talk and talk. Like, when I found a person that told me they enjoyed listening, I was like, oh my god, this is my chance. I can just talk. I do enjoy listening, but sometimes I was just in the mood to talk, and I feel like I get my weekly talking out at CFER, and I didn't get to do that while I was away. So I feel like I just had so much to say when I finally, like, made a friend and I got to talk to them about everything I was doing. So anyways, let's start with the first audio recording that I made. This was 3 weeks before I went to Portugal. So I'm pretty sure I'm talking about, like, everything I was, like, really scared about. So, yeah, let's listen.
6: Hello. Thank you for tuning in to CFER.
8: Okay, I'm already going to pause it right there because, like, hearing my voice after listening to me talk on the radio right now, I sound so monotone, and I have a feeling a lot of my videos are going to sound like that, and I am so sorry.
6: I'm currently sitting in my bed at home, and I thought of this idea to make, like, a vlog, but not a vlog because you can't see my video. I voice memo thing when I go to Portugal. I'm gonna tell you all about what I'm doing, and I'm really excited. I'm gonna tell you my before thoughts. So I leave in 3 weeks, and it's a scary thought. I'm really excited. I'm really nervous. I kind of booked my ticket on impulse, and I'm going for 2 months, I don't really know what I'm gonna do there. I don't have a whole lot planned. I'm staying in hostels, and I'm just going to explore, I guess. So yeah, I'm excited. It'll be really cool, but it's also scary. I think the part that I'm most scared about is the showers, like having to share a shower. Like, I have flip-flops in this, like, bag so it doesn't touch walls and all this stuff, but still a very scary thought.
8: One thing I 100% learned is that I am such a germaphobe, and I'll talk more about it later, but that was one thing that I think held me back from doing a lot of things that I wanted to do, was just the fact that, like, I was too grossed out with germs to do them.
6: Also, bed bugs is also scary. They do take really good care of their hostels in Portugal, I hear. I think that's, like, the scariest thought right now. Oh, and the airport and all the planes. I just went to South America, and it was really hard because a lot of people don't speak English in airports, and there's not a lot of English signs down there, which was tough. But hopefully, the airports I'm going to are all mainly English-speaking, which is good. And I know in Portugal, it's an English-speaking country, which is good.
8: Okay, I don't know why I said that, because Portugal is literally not an English-speaking country. They speak Portuguese. I think what I was meaning to say was that a lot of people speak English there.
6: They obviously speak Portuguese, but...
8: Okay, look at me go. I clarified.
6: There's a lot of people who speak English. Some other things that I wonder what it's gonna be like is meeting people. I don't know, I feel like that's one of, like, the biggest reasons I'm going, is because I'm just really intrigued to meet new people. It's a scary thought, meeting new people, and I feel like I might spend a lot more time alone than I think in my head right now. Who knows? Maybe I won't. Maybe I will. Either way, I think it'll still be a cool experience. What else am I scared about? I am nervous. I guess, like, my budget. I made a budget. But now that I'm, like, actually looking at everything, I think I might spend more money than I thought. I don't know. Maybe not. Maybe once I get there, I'll be able to, like, talk to some people who know some better deals. And I guess I've been looking at a lot of things in Lisbon, which is, like, probably one of the most expensive towns in Portugal.
8: First of all, Lisbon is not a town. Lisbon is a city. I'm just so used to saying town because we live in a town. And it was so bad. I didn't even realize how much I would call places towns when I was in Europe. I'd be like, oh yeah, I'm going to the next town tomorrow. And people would be like, what is it? And I'd be like, Lagos. And they're like, that's not a town, that's a city. I'm just not used to saying city because I don't really go to cities. But I do know the difference between a town and a city, so do not worry. And my budget was the one thing I knew I was going to stress about before I left, and I did. I think I talked about it a little bit later,
9: in the voice recordings, whatever you want to call it. And I talked about how much my budget affected my trip. Like, not the amount of money that I had budgeted. Just, like, I got super fixated on it at times when I really did not need to. But anyways, that's for later.
6: I plan to go around a lot. Another thing I'm worried about is, I don't know. I feel like there's not a whole lot that I'm, like, super worried about. I feel like, it's mostly just meeting people, airports, and, the cleanliness. I'm not too worried about my budget. If I go a little bit over it, you know, it's whatever. It's kind of expected. I don't know. Other than that, I'm really excited for, just like the experience and getting to see Portugal. Maybe I'll go to Spain. Who knows? But anyways, I'm going to listen to this when I'm first arriving in Portugal and when I leave. And then I'm going to go back and I'll tell you how everything went. And I'll keep you posted whenever I'm doing something cool. I'll make a little voice note. I'm really excited, and I hope you are excited for my journey too.
9: First of all, I did not listen to that audio recorded when I got to Portugal or when I left Portugal. I'm just listening to it now. So my thoughts on that, I was pretty right about everything I was worried about. I feel like those were the things that stressed me out the most. Honestly, the airports, though, were fine. Like, the airport going, I was really nervous about, like, missing my flight or not being able to find my gate or, like, having too short of a layover. But honestly, like, the airport staff are so helpful. Like, I used Air Canada, and on the Air Canada app on your phone, they literally, like, give you a map to your gate. Like, it's like using Google Maps, but, like, with an airport, which was really nice because I think the Toronto airport was probably, like, the biggest airport that I was in, and it was big, and but I was just, like, I don't know if this is how it always works, but I was just super fortunate that, like, most of the time when I got off a plane, the, like, departure area of the airport just happened to be right by the arrival area, so I never really had to walk a super far way. Like, some things were a little bit confusing, but, like, I was just grateful that, like, every time I did have to ask someone for something, they were super nice and, like, helpful. And then the other thing I said I was worried about was cleanliness, which definitely got to me after a while. And then, like I said before, the budget as well. And then, I think that's it. Okay, next audio recording says 2 days before Portugal. And I'm pretty sure that I recorded this, like, in a bathroom. I think I was just super excited and I, like, couldn't focus. And I remember going to the bathroom and being like, I need to record this audio message. So you can probably hear, like, the fan in the background. I listened to the first few seconds and you can definitely hear the fan in the background, but I hope it's not too loud.
6: So I leave for Portugal in 2 days and I just, like, can't stop smiling. I'm so excited. I haven't gotten excited until today. I feel like probably because I've, like, done a lot of the important things, I'm just excited now. I'm terrified for the plane flight though. But once that's over, it'll be awesome.
9: Okay, that's the end of that recording. It was super short. I think I was so terrified for the plane flights. Why do I keep saying plane flights? That doesn't make sense. I was really nervous for the flights because I went to South America and to Europe when I was, like, a really young child, but I was, like, way too young to really remember. And then I went to South America again earlier this year in February, and I remember, like, being in the airports, and I was slightly traumatized from that because no one spoke English, which made it really hard, and, like, a lot of the airports didn't have Wi-Fi, and to go to South America, you need all these forms, and we were missing one of our forms, and luckily I went with family, but, like, it was really weird trying to fill out this form, and I think I was just really nervous because of that, but it all turned out okay. Okay, next audio message says, can't sleep 4 hours until I leave.
6: Hello everyone, so my flight leaves in
10: 3.5 hours, and I gotta be at the airport like an hour and a half early, and I have not slept all night. It is currently 1:30 in the morning, and I've been trying to sleep since like 9 p.m., and all the nerves has just gotten to me, mostly about the airport. I haven't even really thought about like what I'm gonna do when I get to Portugal, but yeah, so anyways, that's my current update. I'm gonna leave my house soon. I still have a couple hours to try and sleep, and hopefully I get some sleep in. So yeah, wish me luck.
9: I did not get any sleep in. I stayed up all night before I had to leave. It was I was just so nervous and excited. I just laid in my bed and I did nothing. And then I ended up leaving. I think my flight left at like 5 a.m. or something. I don't even remember. It was really early though, and I just gave up after a certain point. Okay, the next audio message was taken in the Toronto airport.
11: Hello everyone. So I'm giving a little update. I'm in the Toronto airport and my flight to Lisbon leaves in like 2 hours. I had a 5-hour layover in Toronto, and I was in Vancouver, and then I left in Prince George, and I am running off of, like, an hour of sleep.
9: Okay, first of all, getting to Europe was such a pain. Like, I had to go from Prince George to Vancouver, and then I had, like, a 2-hour layover, and then Vancouver to Toronto, where I had a 5-hour layover, and then Toronto to Lisbon. So, all in all, it took me about, like, 24 hours to get to Europe, and I hadn't slept the night before, so I'm pretty sure I talk about that in the audio message, but...
11: I have literally slept an hour the past 35 hours, which is insane. I don't think I've ever stayed awake this long. I think it's just like all the adrenaline and like the nerve and the excitement. I could not sleep, as you heard from my last voice memo, and I didn't end up sleeping. I ended up staying up till like 2 a.m. And then I was just like, you know what, whatever. I literally have to leave in an hour. And so I just said, what's the use? And then I couldn't sleep, but it's been really cool. I got to sit beside a Red Bull sales associate on the flight to Toronto, which was cool. That's why I didn't sleep.
9: Just to clarify, I was talking to the Red Bull sales associate and he was telling me about what he does. That was why I didn't sleep. I wasn't just like so excited that I was sitting beside a Red Bull sales associate.
11: And the flight from Vancouver was really short, but I plan to take a melatonin and hopefully just pass out. This flight arrives at like 11 p.m. and then I get to Lisbon at 11 a.m. in the morning. So I'm really hoping that I just sleep and then I'll be like well rested when I get to Lisbon. But the Toronto airport's super cool. There's a lot of cool places to walk. It's huge. I was really stressed about the airports and all that, but it was like totally fun. Like I feel like I was stressing for no reason. Like I mean, like a lot of things could have gone wrong and I got very fortunate that nothing did so far. yeah, it's been really great so far, and I can't wait to get to Portugal.
9: Okay, so my next audio message says that it's hostel day 2. So I did not record anything when I got to Lisbon, but I remember getting to Lisbon, and I remember my first hostel was in a train station. So I had like no idea what to expect, but that meant that I was going to take the metro to my hostel because like it's in a metro station. So I was like, well, why would I take a taxi if my hostel's literally in the metro station? That did not happen. As soon as I arrived in Lisbon, I was exhausted. I did not sleep on that 8-hour flight. I was so upset because I was like so ready to sleep. And I think I slept for maybe like a couple hours. It was like an 8-hour flight. And I arrived in Lisbon at like 11 a.m. and it just didn't happen. I tried so hard to sleep and I just couldn't. So I had barely gotten any sleep because I didn't sleep the night before I left. And it took me like pretty much 24 hours to get to Portugal. And then I got there and I was going to take the metro. And then I went up to the like metro screen where you look and you like get your ticket, because you have to like get a ticket from this like machine, and it was all in Portuguese, and I was like, nope, not today. I should have though, but anyways, and then I just got in a taxi and I took a taxi to my hostel, and my hostel was in a really weird location. So the metro station in Lisbon, it was like right on the waterfront, and it was a beautiful place. Like my hostel had a pool. It was basically like an all-day party. There was like constantly a DJ there, and it was huge. Like there was people of all ages there. There was like a whole like high school football team, and like I don't know, there was a lot of people, a lot of people my age, a lot of families, and they had like all hostels have like a whole kitchen, which was really nice too. They had a really big kitchen, and they give you like things to cook with, which is really nice. But I could not find my hostel for the life of me. Like when the taxi dropped me off, I was like looking for my hostel and I just couldn't find it. Like it was in the train station, but the train stations are pretty big. Like this train station was like probably the size of the Prince George Mall. Like it was literally a mall. Like it was a shopping mall. So like the downstairs was the metro, the upstairs was the mall, and then there's another upstairs which was the hostel. But I didn't like realize that, and yeah, anyways, it just took me forever to find it, and then I eventually found it. But okay, the next audio message says hostel day two.
12: So I made it to my hostel in Lisbon, and I had to wait in customs for 4 hours, which was crazy yesterday. And I was so tired, and I did not sleep well on that 8-hour flight. I did for like a couple hours, but not as much as I wanted to. So I got here, I showered, and then I walked around for like half an hour, got some food, and I sat in the sun, and then I was like, oh no, I'm falling asleep. So I came back and I went straight to bed. And then I woke up at like 3 in the morning and I was just so excited, I couldn't sleep. So then at like 6:30, I got out of bed and I decided to spend my day in Alfama.
9: Alfama. It is Alfama. basically in Lisbon, they have like different neighborhoods and they're all so different. Alfama is like this neighborhood and there's this huge castle on top and it's super narrow and windy and it's all leading up to this castle. So it's super hilly, and the reason that it's like that is because they built it as a defense mechanism. So they literally built it as a maze so that like intruders like would have a hard time getting to the castle, because it's like you can't see over the buildings because it's so narrow and all the buildings are so tall. So like half the time you can't even see where the castle is. You have no idea where you're going, and it's just like this neighborhood that you can wander in. It's super cool. There's a lot of fado music, which is like this really cool kind of music with like a guitar, and I think I have a video of it, like, or an audio message. It's super cool sounding, it's really popular in this neighborhood. And yeah, it was a really beautiful neighborhood. That was one of the coolest things that I did.
12: Alfama. And it was really cool. I walked around for like 4 hours, and there was lots of very, very cool things to see. Lots of little shops, lots of nice viewpoints. And I went early in the morning, which was nice, so it wasn't nearly as busy or hot. And then I walked home. And now I'm gonna get some groceries, and my hostel has a pool, so that'll be cool.
9: From Washington, D.C. All right. Thank you again for tuning in to CFUR 88.7 FM. My name is Grace, and if you have no idea what's going on, I went on a trip to Europe for 2 months, and I recorded some audio messages, and I'm in the midst of sharing those. and again, I apologize, because a lot of these audio messages were recorded like in a hostel, or I was like in the midst of doing something, and I don't talk in my radio voice all of the time. That is how I normally talk, and it sounds super monotone over the radio, but that's why I sound like that. And a lot of them were recorded like in bathrooms, or like, I don't know, outside when it was windy, or in places where I had to be kind of quiet. So yeah, but anyways, so the next audio message I have that's recorded was about a week after this one, and I was in another city at this point. So in Lisbon, it was amazing. Their transportation is pretty good. The metro is super easy to use. You basically get like this metro card and you just load it with like 15 euros and it lasts you a long time. Like it lasted me 2 weeks. And Lisbon was so cool. I did a bunch of different things. I mainly stuck to walking. I took buses a lot, actually, in Lisbon. The bus system is also really good. The next audio message I... Okay, wait, hold on. Before we start that, my favorite thing that I did in Lisbon was probably... I made a friend and we went out, and Lisbon has like this main street, and it's literally like my dream come true. It is so cool there. It's like this really, really long street that's like packed with restaurants and outdoor seating, and like cars aren't allowed to drive down it. They're allowed to drive like across it, like the other way, like when there's roads that intersect. But it's like, yeah, it takes you like 20 minutes to walk down, and it's so cool. They have like street artists every 10 minutes, and like, I don't know, it was so cool. Like, one cool thing that I learned is there's so many street artists in Europe, and it's amazing. Like, there was comedy acts, there was musicians, there was artists, there was people like selling things. I just thought it was so cool. Like, we don't really have that. Like, there was trumpet players, there was instruments that I don't even know what they were. And that was probably like why I loved that street so much, because like every 10 minutes there would be a new one, and it was just so, so cool. The restaurants on that street are very expensive, but it was I didn't actually eat there. I got a lot of pastries on that street, but like I just liked it because it was really close to my hostel, and I was super jet lagged, so I was like going to bed at 7 p.m. and waking up at like 3 in the morning, and it was one of the only places that I could go to at like 3 in the morning that was still like lively and busy like any night of the week, which I really liked, because like obviously like I wouldn't want to go walk around in the dark alone. But it was super close to my hostel, and it was really well lit up, and it was super busy all the time. So I thought that was probably like my favorite part of Lisbon, was like walking down that street. It was so cool. I had this one vivid memory in my head. There was a trumpet player. I felt like I was like in France. I don't know. It was super cool. All right. So the next audio recording is my hostel that I stayed at in Lagos. So Lagos is in the south of Portugal. It's in the Algarve area, which is like this beachy area. I was just like craving beach, so I went to Lagos. And there's a few different cities in Lagos, but they all have like this old town central area where it's like all the historical buildings, which was really cool, which was where I stayed. And Lagos might have been my favorite place that I was on my whole entire trip. I ended up going to Spain and Italy too, but like Lagos was just so beautiful. They have these insane cliffs, and it was just such like a nice place. I just really loved it there. I thought it was amazing. But the transport to Lagos was a little bit rough. I remember that day I left my hostel in the morning, and I was supposed to take a bus to my bus. So I traveled by bus a lot. The Eurorail, you have to have a Euro pass to use the Eurorail, and you can either pick between like 3 travel days or like 10 travel days or like 15 or whatever. But I knew I was going to go to more than 3 different cities, but I didn't know if I was going to go to 10. And that was like a big jump, I felt, for like, there was no in-between, and I didn't want to pay for only 3 travel days, and I also didn't want to pay for 10 travel days. So I just took buses most of my time. But the Eurorail is beautiful. But in Portugal, they had a bus system called Flixbus, and it was super cheap. Like, you paid, like, literally, like, $20 Canadian to get to the next city, which was really, really nice. But anyway, so this was taken at my hostel, and in the description of my audio message, I wrote that I got interrupted by my roommate, so I think it just cuts off at a certain point.
13: Hello, so I'm currently in my hostel, and I'm going to be reading Lagos, which is in the Algarve. So I was in Lisbon, which is like kind of central Portugal, and the Algarve is all the way at the bottom. I had a really hard time deciding whether I should go to Porto from Lisbon, which is like north, or if I should go south, which is the Algarve. But I really wanted to be around beaches, so I decided Algarve, and it's beautiful here. I really like it. It's rainy though. It's supposed to rain all week, which kind of sucks because I came here for beach days. I really want to do a boat tour because there's a lot of like really cool cliffs and like little caves you can go inside. So I might have to stay here for a few more days because it's supposed to be sunny next week. So I might have to stay. This hostel is so different. Lisbon was so cool. I haven't really had. And do you
9: sleep in? Okay, that was where I got interrupted. Lagos was so amazing. I was really sick when I recorded this. I forgot that I was sick. I just heard it in my voice, but I got super sick when I was leaving Lisbon, probably just from like all the travel and then like staying awake for so long when I was traveling, and then just like all the new germs and whatever. But I was super sick, and I remember this hostel that I stayed in. Both of the hostels in Lisbon and in Lagos that I stayed in were party hostels, and it sucked being sick while being in a party hostel, because the thing about hostels is that people don't really care because it's so cheap. So you have to expect that there's going to be people in your dorm that are snoring, people in your dorm that are coming into the room at 3 a.m. and being super noisy. And I did know that that was going to happen, but I had already booked my next hostel before I got sick, so I didn't really have a choice, because lots of hostels like won't refund you. It's cheaper to book non-refundable rooms. Like, you can book the refundable rooms, but you pay more. So I was like, whatever, like, I'm just going to book the non-refundable rooms. And I remember, so that was really hard when I was sick, because I just like could not sleep. I kept getting waken up. I was like getting over jet lag. By the time I got to Lagos, my jet lag was pretty much gone, but like it just really sucked being sick. But I remember the girl that interrupted me, she was awesome. I made friends with her and we did everything together, and so anyways, next recording just says Lagos, so I don't know what this is.
13: So guys, I'm like a week and a half into my trip. Last time I talked to you, I got interrupted, but yeah, so this hostel is so different. The last hostel I was at, there was like 100 people at it, and this one only has like 20, maybe a little more, and it's much cleaner, which I like, it's been so cool. Lagos is beautiful. It's still been rainy. Yesterday we had a little bit of sun, so I sat on the beach and read, but Lagos is famous for like their like cliffs and all these like little caves, so I booked another hostel in Lagos that I want to stay at for a few more days when it's sunny, and I'm going to do a boat tour and a kayak tour, because when you do a kayak tour you can go into all the little caves, but with a boat tour you can't, but you can go like farther. So yeah, I'm going to do both those things, and I think the coolest part of my trip has been meeting people. Like, I haven't really met anyone that doesn't speak English, which is super cool. Like, I think maybe like at restaurants and things like that where there's like local people working, sometimes they don't speak English, but like all the people that I've been in with hostels have spoken English, which is super nice. I made lots of new friends, which is super cool. Friends from all over the world, like Germany, lots of Europeans, because it's really easy to travel within Europe, which is cool. Like, you can cross a border here, and you can just take a train across a border, and that's it, which is like super cool. I've been having a blast, honestly, the past few days. Since it's been rainy, I try to walk around when it's not rainy. Like, I feel like I've been walking a lot. And Lagos is kind of small, so I've been able to like walk through the whole town pretty much. And it's right on the coast, which is nice. And I've decided what I'm gonna do. That's also been like the hardest part, is just deciding where to go and what to do.
9: Oh my god, that was literally the worst part of my trip. I remember saying this in a lot of my audio messages, was that I was having a really hard time deciding what to do and where to go. Definitely, like, I think just because, actually, you know what, we'll talk about it later, because I say it many times.
13: When I was in Lisbon, it was really hard because Lisbon is so big. My favorite part of Lisbon was the main street that you go down, and it's like really long. Like, it takes like 30 minutes to walk down, and they have like a street performer every like 10 minutes, and there's different street performers every day, and you can get pastries and eat dinner. It's so cool. And I think my favorite part of Lisbon was, since it was Easter weekend, there was like right outside my hostel, there was this group of guys that would go out and busk, and they were so good. And there was just like this big circle, and Portuguese people were just like dancing and singing, and it was so cool. It was like the coolest thing I've ever seen. But I think Lisbon was a little bit too big for me. Like, I did really like it, but there was just so much to do. It like stressed me out, like trying to figure out, like having to pick what to do, because I didn't have enough time to do it all. But I went to Belém. I could have gone to Sintra, but I picked Belém, which was it was cool. It was still very cool. I really enjoyed it. I do still really want to go to Sintra.
9: Belém and Sintra are two different cities that you can take on a day trip to from Lisbon. Sintra is like kind of like a fairy tale castle place. Like, their castles are like really colorful and really beautiful, and Belém is like more history. And I think I might have explained what I did in Belém.
10: So I'm going to travel the East Coast.
9: I did not explain what I did in Belém. but it's basically like they have a really famous pastry in Portugal called a pastel de nata, and it's like an egg tart, but it's not like, it's sweet. Like, it's made with egg whites, but it's really sweet and it's really good and it's everywhere. And they have the oldest pastry store in Belém, and they have like the original recipe. So that's what Belém is really famous for. And it was a very good pastry. Anyways, like I was saying in the audio message, I decided I was going to travel the East Coast.
10: My plan, because I think I like the beach life.
9: Okay, hold on. I'm just, like, thinking about this in my head, and I don't know why I said the East Coast, because it's not the East Coast. I was going south. Like, I was traveling the South Coast. Like, I wasn't going down more, but, like, I was just visiting the south of every country. I think I said the East Coast because the way I was going was east, but, like, I was traveling the south of every country, not the east.
10: So I want to go to Porto, which is like the north top of Portugal. And right now I'm at the very south. But I really just like the beach. And Porto is a big place, and you have to like walk or take a bus to the beach. But I really like it when I can just like walk to the beach and like go sit outside and read. And I feel like that's what I need to do. So I'm going to travel the East Coast, and I'm going to go to Spain. Maybe make it to Barcelona. I don't know. But I do also really want to go to Italy. I don't know. I have so much time, and I feel like maybe I've stayed here for too long. So that's a little, I don't know. But
9: I did not stay for too long. One thing that I learned is that I should have spent longer in most of the places that I stayed. Anyways, we're going to continue.
10: I really wanted to do a boat tour, and I just, like, I don't love the cold, windy weather, and, like, I didn't bring a jacket. Like, I brought a hoodie, but I didn't bring a jacket, which was kind of silly of me. I felt like I should have, like, I just thought it would be so warm here, and it was really warm in Lisbon. It was, like, 25 degrees, but then when I came here, it was rainy and cloudy, so, yeah. But anyways, once I do this boat tour, I leave on Wednesday, and then I'm gonna move on, and
9: okay, one thing about packing for Europe is I brought like a medium-sized suitcase and a travel backpack. So like my suitcase was a little bit bigger than a carry-on because I wanted, okay, so I had a really hard time deciding what to bring when I was traveling. Like, I had a travel backpack, which I think is 100% like the way to go. Like, I think no matter where I go in the world, I will always bring a travel backpack. That was like the most convenient thing. I could empty it and use it as a day bag. I could put a whole bunch of things in there, which was really nice. But I also learned that, like, I tried to put a lot of clothes in there because having a really heavy backpack on your back for a long time when you're sweating really sucks. That sucks. And the suitcase, I don't know, because I kind of had to bring a suitcase because, like, I have really curly hair, and I wouldn't have been able to bring all of, like, my products that I needed in a carry-on because you're only allowed to bring a certain amount of liquid. And I guess I was there for 2 months, so I could have just bought the products once I got there, but, like, I'm glad that I didn't because I did end up flying while I was in Europe. Like, I flew within Europe, and I wouldn't have been able to bring all my products, so I don't know. Like, I kind of needed to bring some sort of checked bag so that I could bring all those liquids, but bringing around a suitcase in Europe really, really sucked because it's, like, all cobblestone. Like, so it's really hard to roll a suitcase anywhere because, like, your suitcase just gets caught on things. It starts to hurt your hand because it's so bumpy. And that was the only thing that sucked about a suitcase. But anyways, that's just my take.
10: And I don't really know what the best way to do it is. Like, I don't know if I should just stay in hostels for a couple nights and keep moving so I can see more, or if I should spend a little bit of time in each town and be able to find, like, the, like, kind of, like, hidden gems of each town, or if I should, like, skip some towns and just go to the places I really want to go. Oh, I have no idea. It's so hard to decide. But I'm just going to go with the flow, and, you know, however far I make it, I'm good with that. I can always come back if I really want to and explore the rest of Europe. But, yeah, I'd really like to go to Italy, and I'll be in Spain soon, and I'll keep you posted. Yeah, I don't know. It's been really awesome. I've been enjoying myself.
9: Okay, next audio recording. All it says was the name of the hostel that I was at, so I don't know what this is, but let's listen.
13: Hello, everyone. Okay, I think it's a little bit less windy where I am.
9: Okay, I was outside, and it sounds like I'm in a box, but please just don't mind that.
13: I am now, so you can probably hear me better. But I'm still in Lagos. I am at a different hostel today. I had a really fun night last night. Maybe too much fun.
9: I went to something called a pizza rave. Okay, it's like this thing. It was really cool. There's like this little village in Lagos, or like near Lagos, and they do raves every Friday, and they make pizza, like fresh pizza, so they call it a pizza rave, and it was super cool. It was awesome. I remember, like, my sister, I gave my sister my location, and Portugal is 8 hours ahead, so like during the day it would be my nighttime, and I would be out doing stuff, and my sister saw me on, like, find my friends, drive out into the middle of nowhere, and she's like, where are you going? it was just a cute little village. It's really cool, actually. It's like their own little community. They have like a documentary on the community that we watched at the hostel after the rave, and it was really cool. Okay, I'm gonna keep listening.
13: Not feeling so great today, but I made it to my next hostel. I can't check in till 3, so I'm just walking around. But one really cool thing about hostels is that you can actually like go to your hostel and drop off all your stuff and like use all the facilities except for like your bed. So like you can't go into the room, but you can use everything else, which is really cool. And I think that's like so nice because and hostels are so cool. So I'm gonna do like a little comparison. So the first hostel I stayed at, definitely a party hostel, like over 100 people staying there. It was crazy busy. Second hostel was much quieter, but still a party hostel. They go out every night, and I needed a hostel that was not so party centered. I do really like to party, but I also really like waking up early and like being able to explore and like not being hungover every day. And yeah, so that's what I'm doing now. Trying to get my schedule back on track. And yeah.
9: All right. This hostel was called like the Surfs Up hostel or something. Like Portugal is a big surf place. They have lots of cool surf places and little towns and like a lot of the hostels offer surf lessons. I did not do a surf lesson, and I regret it. That's the one of the things that I really regret, because I was too much of a germaphobe and I was really scared to put on a used wetsuit. But I wish I would have done it because I'll have to explain later, but at the end of my trip, I went to, like, literally Surf Central, and I didn't go surfing. But, I'll talk more about that later. Okay, this one just says part two, so I don't know what that means.
13: But, an exciting journey. Also, I rerouted. I've decided I'm going to Spain, and then France, and then Italy, and then to Greece.
9: Okay, I have no idea what I said in the first part of that message. My audio wasn't the best, but anyways, I did a lot of rerouting on my trip.
13: As far as I can make it. I really hope I make it to Greece. But that is my travel plan so far. So I've got a hostel booked here till Wednesday, and I'm going to Faro for I think 3 days, and then I'm going to Seville in Spain. And I didn't realize that I was booking my hostel right when there was a huge festival, like one of the biggest festivals in Spain, in Seville. So it was really hard to find a hostel.
9: I made the mistake of booking my train before I booked my hostel. Never again, because I literally sat there and like refreshed the website to try and find a hostel to stay in, because this festival was super famous all over Spain, so people from all over Spain are coming to Seville for this festival. So everything was already booked, and I was trying to book like a week in advance, and I could not find anything that was like less than 300 euros, which is way too much Canadian, especially like when I was just on a budget. So never again. I will never book my train before I book a hostel. Always find somewhere to stay first.
13: And I did spend a little bit more than I wanted to, but I'm just glad that I found something that wasn't like 100 euros a night. But Yeah, one thing I've learned is that you... Sorry, I'm a little distracted. One thing I've learned is that you, the conversion, the foreign conversion fees, they're crazy expensive.
9: They were crazy expensive. I think I go on and explain a little bit, but I did say, I remember saying in this recording that I found an app called Wise, because Revolut is like a really, really common app that people will use so that they don't get foreign transaction fees. And basically all these apps are like an app that allows you to have like a bank account, and it's basically like a prepaid Visa. So like you can transfer money onto it and you can add it to like your Apple wallet or Google wallet or whatever. Like you can even get a physical card sent to you in the mail. And that was really helpful when I learned what Wise was. But Revolut, it took me a really long time to find out the app Wise, because everyone was telling me to use Revolut, and Revolut is supported almost everywhere except for Canada. So like people from the US, people from Europe, people, everyone was telling me to use Revolut, and I was like, I can't use Revolut, guys. But Wise works pretty much the same. You can get like special travel visas, which I looked into before I left, but it's really confusing because the bank in Canada can only tell you what the conversion fees are going to look like on their side. So like when I went to the bank and said like I want to know in advance how much these conversion fees are, they were like, well, we can tell you on our side, like you're not going to get charged, but we can't tell you what it is on their side. So they told me that it was only going to be like 2.5% or something, I don't know. It was different in every country for me when I would use my Visa, and it was just like super weird, and so I ended up using Wise the whole time. I looked into getting a travel visa, but you have to pay to get a travel visa. So I think that's only really worth it if like you know you're going to be traveling a lot, because you pay yearly, but they come with benefits. So like you can get a travel visa that allows you to get access to airport lounges, and it gives you zero transaction fees or foreign transaction fees, and you get all

0: helps me out a little bit. But yeah, it's been so cool. Like, I think this might be the best decision I've ever made. But anyways, that's all.
1: All right. Next one is some cafe. When you make an audio message on like an iPhone in voice memos, unless you rename it, it just like puts the name of your location. So it's a cafe, and I have no idea how to say it. It's in Portuguese, but yeah, it's in some cafe. So let's listen.
0: Farah, it's still a message. I feel like I'm hearing people say both. But I'm right by the border at the edge of the Algarve, basically Spain, and then I'm going to Seville on Saturday. But yeah, I'm just sitting at this cafe. I think my favorite things about Portugal before I leave are oranges. Oh my god, the oranges are to die for. They have orange trees here and they're so good. I don't even like, I don't really like oranges. Like, I would never go to the grocery store and pick an orange unless I'm like sick and I feel like I need vitamin C. But like, the oranges are so good here. They're like, and like, if you order a mimosa, it's like bright orange. Like, I've never seen a mimosa that color. It's so cool. And of course, I have the famous pastel de natas, which are very good. And what else do I really love about Portugal? I love pastries. I come to the realization that I can literally eat pastries for breakfast, lunch, and dinner, and they're like fresh here. And like, part of like the Portuguese culture is like, you go to a cafe and lots of, you get a really small coffee. I can't remember if you already said this before, but coffee is so different than it is in Canada.
1: Oh my god, coffee is so different in Europe, and it was like a love-hate relationship. Like, the coffee tastes so much better, like, but I really, really missed being able to walk around with, like, a coffee. Like, that's not really a thing, and I think I explained it a little bit more.
0: Like, in Canada, you can order a coffee with milk and sugar or whatever, or a latte or whatever, but here, when you order, like, a coffee, it's just, like, a coffee shot that's, like, really strong, and, like, a latte, it's, like, really small. You can't really get, like, a large coffee and, like, drink it for an hour. Like, it's just a little thing that you drink quickly with a pastry, and it's so good. It's, like, my favorite thing ever. And I feel like I've been learning so much. Like, I tried to learn Portuguese before I came here with Duolingo, and I actually like got pretty far. Like, I could say some things, but then I realized when I would start to like speak Portuguese to other people, they would like think I would speak Portuguese, so they would respond in Portuguese, and I would have no idea what they were saying.
1: Made for a lot of awkward conversations.
0: So I feel like it's weird when you go to a different country to like speak a different language, because I mean, I guess I've been telling people that I only speak a little bit of Portuguese, and then they're really nice, and like Google Translate works well, which I don't have to use often. Like, I feel like oftentimes you can get by with just like the basics, which is nice. But Portuguese people are so cool. Like, the culture here is like amazing. Everyone is so friendly, and like, there, I don't know, I just really like it. I've had a lot of beach days. Yeah, I just like walking around. I feel like I've been doing a lot of walking. I met some really cool people. I was at the last hostel I was in with four German girls, and they were so nice. Like, I was the only one that didn't speak German, and they were all hanging out with me and speaking English, which I thought was really nice of them. And they had peacocks here. Wild peacocks.
1: Oh my god, the peacocks were so cool. That was like one of like the highlights of my trip, I think. I saw this white peacock, and like, I wish that I could like insert a photo and it would show up on like all the little radio screens in your car. But that was super cool seeing the peacocks. That was my favorite. And also, thank you for tuning in to CFUR 88.7 FM. I'm like getting to the end of this episode of Let's Talk Europe. But if you have no idea what is going on or why the audio sounds not great, my name is Grace, and I went to Europe. I'm the music director at CFUR, and I usually do a show called Let's Talk Music. But I went to Europe for 2 months. I went on a solo trip. And I took audio recordings for the radio, and some of the audio recordings sound terrible. A lot of the time I was outside or like in a cafe or like in public or in my hostel bedroom, and I couldn't talk loud, or I just like didn't have the right like circumstances to make a good audio recording. So I've got about like 10 minutes left, so we'll see how far we can get. But this audio recording was taken in a cafe, so yeah, let's keep going.
0: Oh, like 20 yesterday. It was really cool. I really like that.

0: girl from the UK. I was lost for a while. It's all in all been a really good experience. I haven't once had a moment where I felt like scared or anything, or like I've had one moment where I felt a little bit uncomfortable, but like there's other people in the room. And one nice thing is like I feel like a lot of the people that you meet are good. Like,
1: okay, the one moment that I was talking about that I felt a little bit uncomfortable. So, like, on my whole trip, I feel like I never, like, I was never scared. There was a couple moments where I was uncomfortable, though. One being when I was in Faro, I was in this hostel, and, I mean, I don't know, like, you just never know who you're going to be sharing a room with. And I feel like the majority of the time, I was completely fine. Like, everyone that was in my room was super friendly and nice, or, like, they were just quiet and would do their own things. But there was one person, and he thought that I stole something from him, which I did not. And he was really upset, and he was, like, yelling at me. And, yeah, that was a little bit scary. It was weird, but, like, there was other people in the room, so, like, it was fine because, like, I don't know, like, luckily, like, I feel like most of the people that you meet in the world are good, and I feel like the people in the room, like, helped me a lot, and they were just, like, they were kind of standing up for me because, like, I don't know, I'm not sure that I've ever really been yelled at, like, by somebody that I don't know, and I just didn't know what to say, and it was a really awkward situation, but luckily there was another girl who, like, jumped in, and yeah, and then this person ended up getting kicked out of the hostel anyways, but yeah, other than that, like, I feel like everything else was fine. There was one other moment, but I think I might mention that later.
0: I feel like a lot of people don't have bad intentions, and, like, I don't know, I have a lot of friends who are, like, telling me all these horror stories of female solo travelers, which is true, like, and it's definitely something to be aware of, I think, but I also feel like people underestimate that there's also a lot of good in the world, and that's something that has been extending out a lot. Like, I've had so many people help me out, which is so nice. Like, people that don't know me, like, one thing I was really struggling with was, like, getting around Europe, because I know they have, like, the Eurorail and, like, buses, but, like, there's just so many options, and, like, I just, yeah, but anyways, these German guys helped me out.
1: There is so many options for transport. Like, my gosh, like, there's the Eurorail, which is, like, famous. Everyone knows about it. It's a rail that goes all the way throughout Europe. But there's also a lot of other options. Like, there's different buses. But the thing is, like, there's so many different bus companies and different buses, and, like, in every part of Europe, the buses are different and run by different companies. So that was one thing that was really hard, was, like, some bus companies are more expensive, some buses are faster, some buses are slower, some buses are overnight buses, some buses are daytime buses. There's just so many options, and it was really hard to, like, know what the best one would be, what the cheapest one would be, what, like, the best way to get there is, and things like that. That was something that I really struggled with, but there was many options, which was good, but I'm super indecisive. So the more options, sometimes that is worse for me. But it also is good because there was a lot of different options for, like, different situations, which was nice.
0: It was really nice of them. And, like, there's, I don't know, there's just always people around, like, kind of looking out for you and watching out, which is really nice. I oftentimes, yeah, everyone's looking to make friends. I actually kind of feel a little overwhelmed with the people I've met, like, just, like, because I feel like I did want to spend some time alone, but I've been spending so much time with people, which is also nice. It's really cool to meet all these cool people from all over the world. I think I've met the most Germans, and I've met a lot of people from Amsterdam, and just people from all over the world, but I think I've met the most Germans and people from Amsterdam. And yeah, I don't know, it's just been so amazing. I think I came at the right time of the year too. Like, it's definitely beach weather. It's like 25 degrees, but the beaches aren't, like, packed. I can imagine what it would be like in the summer, probably so busy, but thinking about coming to Portugal, I recommend the spring because it's definitely hot enough to go sit at the beach. And maybe not swim because the water is super cold. I feel like that's definitely more of a summer thing. I don't know, actually, I haven't even swam in the ocean yet. I've never swam in an ocean. So that's yet to come. I did do a kayak tour because in Lagos, the city I was in before, they have these, like, really cool cliffs made of limestone, and they're, like, huge, and there's caves that you can go in. So that was really cool. I really liked that. I thought that was a lot of fun. And I went with this Dutch girl that I met named Loon. And then, yeah, now I'm here, and I am I'm gonna do my laundry and look for a beach swim. So wish me luck.
1: Laundry was a big problem. My gosh, it was really expensive to do laundry in Europe. Like, at laundromats, even self-serve laundromats, like, it's pretty much like 10 euros everywhere you go, which is like 13, 14 Canadian dollars or something like that. A lot of hostels will do your laundry for you, which is nice. Like, they don't even let you do it yourself, so, like, they just do it, and then when it's done, they just leave it there so you can come get it whenever you are back or whatever. Like, you don't have to wait for it. But it's like 12 euros for that, which is kind of expensive. It's like 17, 15 Canadian dollars. And then at the laundromats, it was a bit cheaper. Like, it was usually 8 to 10 euros. But, like, still, then you're still, like, walking to go get it. And, like, they don't have a whole lot of self-serve laundromats, at least where I was. Like, they do, but, like, they're just, like, there's nobody there, and, like, they're open to the... I mean, you kind of just have to sit there and wait for your laundry, so I was like, whatever, I'll just pay, like, the $3 extra to get my laundry done. But, yeah, it was... Laundry was super annoying to do. I tried to do my laundry, like, once a week, maybe a little longer, like, once every, like, week and a half. But I just wasn't expecting it to be, like, so expensive every time. Yeah. Anyways, I'm pretty much out of time, but thank you so much for tuning into this episode of Let's Talk Europe. I'm really excited about it. It'll be fun. I have some... So that was basically, like, my time in Portugal. I think the next audio message says going to Seville. Or no, it says going to Valencia. So, yeah, that's in Spain. So, yeah, next episode will be about my time in Spain, which is a story. But it was good. It was good. It has nothing to do with Spain. It's just kind of a funny story. But thank you so much for tuning in to CFUR 88.7 FM. My name is Grace. And, yeah, I'm excited to bring you the next few episodes of Let's Talk Europe. yeah, it's been fun. And I think it's fun. This is the first time I'm listening to these audio messages as well. So it's interesting to hear what I have to say. And again, I'm sorry for the audio quality. I don't always talk in a radio voice, and it was really hard to find good places to record these. But anyways, I hope you all have a great rest of your day. I hope you all are enjoying summer, and see you next week. Merlin transforms then into the mythical wild man.

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9: Simgigat, Sigram Hanach, Kantabolsas, Tanse, Kiyugani Putis Nagason, Mahikanto Tem. My name is Shanine Robinson Desjardins, and I'm a member of the Gitsan Nation of Gitanmacs, British Columbia, on my mother's side, and a member of the Pamitsikamak Cree Nation, Cross Lake Band of Indians, Treaty 5 Territory in northern Manitoba, on my father's side. On my Cree side, my traditional name is Kehuganipuit, Standing Eagle, and was given to me when I was 1 month old by late Elder Joe Duquette. I am Wolf Clan on my Cree side as well. In the Gitsan way, names and clans are given differently than the spiritual ways some nations give names and clans. Ours are given to us by hereditary chiefs based on our oral histories known as Adawak, and laws, Ayuk, within a given house group, Wilp, and done so at a feast. Some people have entry-level names. Some people, like my mother and some of my aunties, have higher chief names, depending on what is decided by within the house group. When I was around 21 years old in 2001, our house group's late hereditary chief, Anda Up, told me I would one day carry the name Gilkaltzerix, which means dirty all over. In May 2019, I was given that name at my late grandmother Dim Digibu's headstone-raising feast, which we call Hedonism Blowup. Since 2019, I have strengthened that name several times by contributing at feasts, although I've recently learned about some confusion with the name I was given, as it has also been claimed by a different person in another house group. This is a breakdown in communication because of the loss of language within our oral histories, and is something our hereditary chiefs from both house groups now need to decipher based on our collective oral histories. Things can get complicated when translated into English, and our Gitsan histories can be lost within that translation. I had a chance to speak with Hereditary Chief Don Ryan Haramuch. He tells us about some of the names he's carried.
10: Why, well, Tunsliwe, Maaskar, and my infant name and reincarnation name is Wehil Demwai, and Maaskar was my coming out name. I remember getting that name doing the ceremony for that name. I am now Hanamuch, and I took that name when my sister died. So I'm one of the chiefs in our Wilp. The Wilp that I come from is Gedim Machmari. So I'm using English so that people understand what's happening here. And my divorce name is Lagmadal. So those are the names that I use when I'm here. I also have other names that are used when I'm dealing with my Wilsuwit side, my father's side. I wanted to describe the system of government that we've got here. We come from a culture of house groups. And in our language, the word for house is Wilp. So that's the name or the word that we use to express that unit. And the plural for Wilp is Hwilp. So that's the plural for the house group. I don't tend to use the terminology that you normally hear for our Wilp. Most people would say Wilp's Hanamuch. I don't do that. I use the real name for our Wilp or our house group, and that's Gedim Machmari. Gedim Machmari. And Gedim Machmari means the rainbow person. And we come from a history of the time before the rainbow. That's where we come from as a wolf. We belong to the Fireweed clan here. And we're one of four different clans that are here in this part of the world. And the other clans are, in our language, we would say Kaneda for the frogs, or Lhasail, depending on which part of the territory you come from. We also talk about the Lhakibu, the wolf clan. The real word in our language for the wolves is Gidimdin. That's the ancient word for the wolf clan here in our area. And then you've got the Laskik, the eagle clan. So those are the main clans that we have here. And every clan has a number of different house groups that make up those clans. The clan itself doesn't have the authority. The function of government is held by the house, not the clan.
9: In our matrilineal system, every Gitxsan child is born automatically the same clan as their mother. The moment I came into the world, my family knew I was part of the Fireweed clan, or Gisgast, which has many house groups. I'm a part of Wulpskutkunuch Swilnadach Anda Up, which translates to House of the Owl, and then Anda Up is the name of our specific matrilineal connection to that house that roughly translates to Bee's Nest. I wanted to know what Don Hanamuch thinks about language preservation, and if we as Gitxsan have a chance to save our mother tongue.
10: I think we do. I'm very hopeful about that. So what are the things that we've done, and the things that I've been doing most of my life, is to do research on all of the information that we could gather on the Gitxsan, and in this case, the Wet'suwet'en. And I did a lot of that when we were doing the court case, the title case that was done. But even before we started that court case, there were a lot of things that we were already doing to gather the information on our people.
9: Don, of course, is speaking of the landmark 1997 Delgamuukw decision, the Supreme Court of Canada trial that put Gitxsan on the map, so to speak, for using our oral histories to prove our rights to our territories. We will also talk more about this later in the series.
10: The really significant one that I worked on was to look at the whole territory of the holdings of the different house groups. And that was really important for us to do that, because you have to capture the mental map. I call it the mental map. And the mental map of being on the land is really important. And that mental map is part of the language. The language, you have to understand the language to understand where you are on a given part of the territory. It's very important for people to understand that. So I spent a lot of time looking at all of that to take the mental map and the language so that you could put it on the maps. And we were able to do that when we started doing what I called the different wars. We were dealing with the fish war, and it morphed into the water war, and then it morphed into the forest wars, and then it got into the land war. And the land war results in terms of the court case. The big effort was to go from mental maps and understanding the language and recording all of what we could, and then having that put into maps. So we go from mental maps to paper, and then we're now using electronic programs to do different things that have caught up to what we were doing in terms of the mental maps and the language. So it's really important that we were able to capture that for the court case. We did tons of research across the landscape, a lot of research that was done by outside folks, anthropologists and sociologists and so forth. We did all that research as a result of the wars that we were involved in. It's about you understanding where you come from, the ancient history that we've had in the interaction between ourselves and this part of the world that date back to the last ice age. I use a time period of 30,000 years. That's my timeline that I use. That's in my head. That's in my heart. And I try to get that so that people appreciate that ancient history of us interacting with the territory here during the Ice Age and in the aftermath of the Ice Age. That is the story that we're expressing to the rest of the world. And the court case was really instrumental in making sure that that's what we're doing.
9: The work Hanamuch has done for many years is important now and will be for generations to come as we continue to try to protect and preserve our land and language. You may have heard of something called the potlatch ban. This was a time in Canadian history when the government made it illegal for our nations to hold our cultural practice known as the potlatch. But it also expanded to anything related to our culture, including language. Don calls this the prohibition period.
10: So we come out of the prohibition period really encouraging people to preserve the language and to preserve the mental map and the language of our people. That hasn't gone away. That's still going on. I'm still involved in all of that now. And we're furthering all of the research on the territory. And that's basically what I do on a daily basis. Our WILP is doing a function of government. I encourage people that we're doing a function of government. We reject being legal Indians. That's very clear. When we say we reject illegal Indians, that's the model that's been imposed in Canada in terms of the Indian Act. And the forerunner of the Indian Act goes back to the 1600s, and it's still here. And we reject that model because, as a WILP, we still do a function of government, and that's what we do on a regular basis. We have monthly meetings, and we have a technical working group and other committees that we've set up to do the work that I'm speaking about. And that's the function of government. We're not interested in hearing anything more from Canada. I'm not interested in Aboriginal rights and title. We were very clear when we went to court, when we went to the Supreme Court of Canada, that we weren't happy with the thinking that comes back from the Crown in terms of Aboriginal rights and title. And I want to speak about the language. So here's what we did, and it's really important. We recognize that we were trying to preserve as much as we could of the language and the knowledge. Because if you take a look at even before the prohibition period, our population collapses because of all of the different things that were going on in terms of the epidemics. And we lose a big part of our population in the 1800s, from 1840 right to into the 1900s. So we're trying to preserve as much as we could. And the chiefs of the day, when we started the court case, doing the research on that, the 1950s, the 1960s, and 1970s. We were trying to set it out so that we would be able to capture the language. So one of the things that we did for the court case was to have the oral histories come forward and to be brought forward into the courtroom with the language. So we had to do our language, the Gitxsenim and the Wet'suwet'en language and the English. So those testimonies are really important because that's a recording of what people were saying. And a lot of the leading witnesses that we put forward were the women, because we're a matrilineal society. The women are the key for this society, and we wanted to put that forward and make sure that people understood that. So that the court case in itself, you could see that if we were going to just wait for research and other things and look for the good graces of the outside world, we decided to do the court case so that there could be an injection of all of the revenues and different things that we could put together to capture what we were doing. We were teaching people how to do research. We were teaching people and preparing people for the court case. The evidence that was put together, the countless hours of meetings, of interaction between our people here during this period was really amazing work for me. So there I am, I'm coordinating all of this. Here's what we're doing with the Gitxsen, here's what we're doing with the Wet'suwet'en, here are what we're doing with the legal team, all of the outside experts that we had to train. We had to train the outside experts plus the lawyers, because none of those people have any idea about us. Most people in their lives will never learn anything about the Gitxsen or the Wet'suwet'en. Most people don't even learn about us until they get to their master's degree at university. And so anyway, that whole effort for me was really important. So that whole collection that we've got is kept at UBC, and other universities are able to access that information. And what I advocate for every will is that they have to be able to access that information. They have to get organized, they have to meet, they have to learn about what was said by our people. That trial took 10 years. It went from 87 to 97. And it took us a decade to prepare. So when you look at all of that information that was all compiled and put into the court, and then all of what we've been doing since 97, all of that is still in motion here. And that's really important for all of us to do that. That's why I'm advocating that the WILP has to stand up and do all this. They cannot turn it over to the Indian bands. We got rid of the tribal council here. That was one of the things that we did. And there's no way that I'll be doing any type of treaty negotiations, because in treaty negotiations are only going to establish legal Indians.
9: The Dalgamuch decision proved that we as Gitxsen have rights and title to our ancient territories and have for thousands of years. Our oral histories proved that with our language and culture in court. It has been a stepping stone for many First Nations in the struggle to protect their given territories. The Gitxsen have never signed treaties, which means we are not Treaty Indians signatory to any agreements with Canada nor the Crown. We have every right to speak for the territories we have been living on for thousands of years.
10: Well, I think the oral histories, the court saw and recognized that. That was one of the things that we were able to establish, is that the oral histories are legitimate forms of information, and it could be used. And I advocate that. And like I said, the story that we've got is really important, the one that we've got. It's about Dan Mohammed. So here's what happens. We look at the glaciation period, and there's three different parts of it that I look at. There's a part, as the deglaciation takes place, there's an emergence of Dan Mohammed. And that was the central exercise to centralize the villages, and then it decentralizes again. So here's what we did before Dan Mohammed. This is what we did during Dan Mohammed. This is what we're doing after Dan Mohammed. That's sort of the storyline that I think that people have to appreciate, and people are now catching up to us. Like the science, the Western science, is catching up to the knowledge that we have about this part of the world. And the whole system that we have is a global perspective. That's the other thing that people have to appreciate. We belong to the world, and we belong to all other indigenous peoples around the globe. That's how we're connected.
9: I asked Don Hennemuch if he had any last thoughts to share about learning the language.
10: Well, I'm always interested in the language. I think that for us, like for our WILP, we do language work. And when you look at our agenda, you can see what we're doing. We're actually composing a Nach Nach song, a spirit song, about Mukum Knaus. Mukum Knaus is McEachern. He was the Chief Justice who heard our case. And so we've composed a song about him, and we're teaching that. Those are really important for us to teach our people how to be teachers in the language. There's a whole exercise in that, and I don't think you need to go to universities to do that. I think you could do that here. So I'm really interested in doing stuff for teachers, people who want to learn how to do teaching of a language properly, not one where you go to UVic or UBC or one of the universities. I don't think that's the way to go. We need to do things right here and teach people how to be teachers in our own language and be doing it right here and experience it and be it on the land and see what we're talking about and what we're doing.
9: This is the first chance I've had to chat with Don Ryan Hennemuch, but I have heard his name many times over the years for the hard work he's done for language and land preservation. In the next couple episodes, we will delve more into the political ideologies of our nation and how it has played a role in the past and will also in the future. All of the knowledge keepers we've spoken to so far as part of this series have talked about the evolution of language and what legacy will be left for future generations. When you study any Indigenous nation, artists always play a crucial role in the preservation of culture, whether it's through ancient stories, paintings, carvings, songs, or dance. As Hennemuch explained, much of the work we do is political for the sake of our territories. This is true for many of our music makers as well. Mob Bounce, a hip-hop, EDM, contemporary traditional duo made up of two young men, Travis Hebert, known as Earthchild, a Cree Métis, and Craig Edis, aka Northwest Kid of the Gitxsan Nation, created songs about evolution, revolution, and resilience. This week, I'd like to leave you with their 2019 song, Keys to the Forest.

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How could I know what was in life?

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You can hear us anywhere from the campus on the hill to barely the edge of the suburbs of Prince George. Unless the CRTC approves our application to upgrade our broadcast range to 1,000 watts, then you can hear us all the way to Vanderhoof.

We live in a world nothing is as it seems. A world where we can only dream of a pot that lets out steam. But we're stuck here with this broken machine. We need a way out. They don't listen. So we shout. We shout. And we shout. And we don't stop shouting. So that's all that they hear. Only then will it be clear how things will go from here. Soft serve, not sub serve. Sit back and observe. Thoughts that were absurd from words that were unheard. You had your whack, sir. I think that it's our turn. No purchase necessary. No batteries required. You waged a war when shots were fired. You called me a demon, but look who you've hired. Stop aiming low and move your mind higher. Up, up, up in smoke. You think this is a game? You think this is a joke? It's not your autonomy. They're trying to revoke.

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Here we are at the Bayou. 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So come on in. The water's fine and very, very blue.

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4: Thanking you and me. Start a fire. Call on your blood. Be a liar. I like the way you're wired. I like the way you're wired.

thanking you and Marine the band me. Spent the afternoon conferring at party headquarters. Could get a little higher. On the evening news, she made the announcement she will be running next April. We could quit our jobs and become writers. I like the way you whine. She's appealing against it at the High Court of Appeal. But if that court decides to deliver a court decision and it confirms... I like the way you

This is Jake Townsend, and you're listening to Spiked Pop on 88.7 CFIR Radio. Just a friendly reminder to all of you tuned in and having a rough day. Hey, it gets better, man. And that's why this hour is dedicated to you and your mental health. Keep on keeping on, my friends.

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1: Somebody said you got a new friend.

I've been introduced to music through three different avenues, the first being my dad's classic rock collection, thank you dad, the second being word of mouth, thank you to my friend Robin, and finally, movies. And while some people have given me flack for not listening to the whole album, do we really need to discover music the same way as everyone else? Because if we're finding tunes that speak to us, then who cares? Just as long as you love the music, that's all that matters. And I hope you like this Spike Pop on C4FM just as much as I do.

0: where they're going. Well, cameras on the outside of the cars help them see. Radars detect the distance, size, and speed of objects, and LiDAR creates a map of their surroundings. That combination builds a 3D picture of everything around the car. AI then processes that information in real time, helping it detect obstacles and navigate traffic.
1: And just imagine as well, this is China. It's a much more dense urban environment than some countries in the West where there are robo-taxis already running. And while a regular driver might hesitate, this is much more smooth, much more decisive.
0: These robo-taxis are still only operating in carefully mapped areas and on approved routes in a handful of Chinese cities. Here's Maeve Zhang, head of PR and marketing for WeWork.
2: The traffic environment here in China is very complex, but we also have some other challenges outside of China, for example, in Middle East.
3: It's true.

0: And so components essential to autonomous driving, like radars and LiDARs, are much cheaper here than elsewhere in the world. Aircraft develops the software and supplies them to car makers around the world. The company also operates autonomous delivery vehicles and buses, and is expanding inside China and globally.
1: Driving the gas pedal and also...
0: Here's Qcraft chairman and CEO James Yu.
1: Very promising on the technology side. At maybe the next, I will say, 5-7, at most 10 years, it will get into our everybody's life. It will change our society, change our everyday life.
0: Regulators around the world are now deciding how quickly these services can be made available to the public. But it's not all been plain sailing. Earlier this year, Baidu's Apollo Go service suffered a software malfunction that left about 100 robotaxis stranded in the China city.
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11: Hey, Prince George. Hello, Winnipeg. Hello, Kamloops. Hello, Lillooet. And hello to everybody here on Joey Only Care Me Weather Dude YouTube channel. It's another episode of the Comedy Meteorology Report. Meteorology, that's the science of how funny the weather is that Frankie, myself, and Brandon Houck invented there back in the day. It's your show about how much the weather sucks in Canada. Tonight's special guest, Storm Chaser Graham Blair Christensen from Laramidia Storm Chasers. All that and more in the show tonight. And I thought I had the thing queued up. I am so terrible at being fast at stuff. There it is.

0: Frankie's got the weather. Weather or not. That's right. 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That's CFBX 92.5 Kamloops and CHLS 100.5 down there in Lillooet to our friends in Lillooet. We got a big show for you tonight because it's the 250th episode, everybody. That's right. You've been putting up. They still haven't canceled us. We're still here. Wow. Of course, I just told you our special guest here, Laramidia Stormchase, and we're going to introduce him in a second. But before we get to Frankie, we're going to say hi to Graham and introduce him to Frankie. But we also got other panelists on the show tonight who are going to be asking Graham questions so that basically I can go walk out the door, have some cigarettes, and let them do all the talking. This is going to be an easy one for me. I'm great. So many people. We got Justin Ortel from the Weather Center in Manitoba, where there's been floods going on there. Then we got Hank Vleestra, who's out in the field in Saskatchewan right now. He just filmed a tornado not an hour ago or so. So Hank will check in at some point there. Of course, we got meteorologist Mark Ingalls back from his vacation to Cuba. I don't know where you went. I'm just making stuff up. And Mike McGregor, who actually was looking at tornado damage in Winnipeg this week. There was a tornado in Winnipeg, folks. We're talking. And Brandon Houck, my co-host, my wonderful co-host. He's here as well. But first, we're going to introduce Frankie to, hey, Graham, welcome to the show. Frankie, this is my friend Graham. Graham, this is my friend Frankie.
1: Hi, Frankie. I'm doing great so far. I'm a weatherman all over the world. 3 or 4 months
2: time. Yeah. It's nice to meet you. I follow you on Facebook. I think you follow me too.
1: Nice to meet you, Graham.
0: Frankie's the GOAT out there in Sydney, Nova Scotia. One of our regular viewers is actually in Sydney, Nova Scotia tonight, Frankie. So if you have a strange person from 100 Mile House, show up there tomorrow and be like, can I get a photo of you, Frankie? That's Ange, and she's watched our show many, many, many, many times. So I told her, go to the mall. He's probably going to be working first thing in the morning. He'd love to get a picture with you. And you can buy Frankie a coffee, this and that. Graham, before we go and do our Frankie segment, we're gonna speak to Graham all show long. This is a feature episode, and if Graham succeeds and does a good job, then Frankie will give the green light for Graham to join the panel whenever he wants here. He'll probably say yes.
2: No pressure.
0: No pressure. Okay, so just tell the audience a little bit about yourself, about Laramidia Storm Chasing. I know we kind of went over this in the pre-show, but that's kind of what the pre-show is a little bit about, is just working that stuff out.
2: Yeah, so I got kind of interested in storm chasing first when I was a kid. I was about 10, 11 years old. Twister came out. I thought that was awesome. I'd always loved storms as a kid, just watching them go by, but I didn't know you could like forecast and chase tornadoes. So once I had that idea in my head, I decided I wanted to be a storm chaser. So being 11 years old, I did it the only way I could. I hopped on my bicycle and built myself a little weather probe out of a children's science project kit and threw it in the basket of my bike and went biking after storms, and that went about as well as you'd imagine. I ended up crouching in a ditch getting hit by hail, but still enjoying myself immensely. And then storms kind of took a back burner to some other interests of mine, got really into geology and paleontology. But back about 2019, my son Tatum here, if you want to say hi, buddy.
1: Hi. I'm doing great so far.
2: He was about, he was three, four years old, and we started just driving out of the Drumheller Valley here where we live to go chase lightning storms. I thought, hey, you know, storm chasing, like that's something I should really get into now that I got a vehicle and I can drive and I'm an adult and nobody can tell me I can't. And I decided I really wanted to see a tornado.
0: You were instantly the best one. You were instantly the greatest. Well, how did you achieve that?
2: not instantly. I mean, I did a lot of. It was a few years before I got a tornado, but 2019, winter 2019, 2020. I worked really hard to learn how to forecast. So I ordered forecasting textbooks online and watched videos and did all the reading I could and dug into the scientific literature, reading some of the latest papers on tornado forecasting and, you know, a whole lot of concepts I had to wrap my head around. I'm still learning, but I got out there the 2020 storm season and started catching supercells. And actually the first supercell that I was on was a nocturnal supercell that had previously produced I think at least one tornado, And that was actually the same one that Brandon Houck was talking about being his first Supercell that he was broadcasting about on June 13th, 2020. He was talking about that at the 2023 conference. I thought that was cool. But yeah, so got some Supercells in 2020, a few funnel clouds. Didn't see a tornado. And then 2021 was kind of a dry year for tornadoes in Western Canada. And but still got some Supercells. And then 2022, we finally got our first tornado. So Tatum and I, he was six, he saw it with me, and it was the Bergen EF2, but we were about 15 kilometers away, so we were kind of squinting at it on the horizon, and it rain-wrapped, so not all that impressive, but still we were super excited to see our first tornado. And then the next year, 2023, we got our second tornado, and that was the EF4 near Didsbury, which ended up being the strongest tornado in Alberta in 36 years since the Edmonton tornado. And we just happened to nail the positioning that day, and we were really well placed, had the tornado touch down and pass right by us, and it paralleled the road we were on, so we could just keep catching up with it and letting it go by. And yeah, definitely my top storm chase, and I think the best footage I've ever got. And then we've got I'm not even sure how many tornadoes since then, maybe half a dozen confirmed and a few that weren't confirmed, but I suspect to be tornadoes.
0: Well, in my world, even if you get rotation or you get funnel clouds, you still had a successful chase. Like, to me, it doesn't have to be on the ground to be a successful chase. But I'm not like everybody else, I guess, because I live in BC now. Though I grew up in Ontario, you know, I'm not that different than you. Of course, Twister, when I was a teenager, blew my mind. I loved it. But I grew up in Ontario. I got struck by lightning when I was very young. I've actually been struck a bunch of times. You won't believe it. We'll talk about it now. But and of course, in the 80s in Ontario, we had lots of tornado action going on there. Then we had, you know, the Barrie tornado, of course, too. And then we had the Edmonton tornado. I remember it well. And a bunch of experience through being a teenager. And then I worked in geology for a while, like yourself, more or less. And then I was a wildland firefighter for the last 10 years. And I'm trying to retire now that I'm getting close to 50. But we're going to talk to Graham all night long. Graham Blair Christensen from Laramidia Storm Chasers. Well, we are first, though, going to do the usual off the top of the show. We always spend a few minutes here with the man himself there, who's Frankie McDonald, the world's greatest weatherman out in Sydney, Nova Scotia. Let's go with the Frankie. Frankie! Can you yodel for us?

0: doing so far, Frankie?
1: I'm doing great so far. Base guy's getting really hot weather.
0: Yeah, smoking, eh?
1: Base guy's getting really, really hot weather where he's at in Montreal. It was so hot, power grids are failing in Montreal where he lives.
0: And they had big storms there today again, Frankie.
1: Where he lives. And hit base guy's best friend, Patrick.
0: And then they had a tornado in Kingston like 2 days ago or something like that. A bunch of tornado warnings.
1: It was a really bad tornado in Kingston, Ontario, Canada. And the weather's going to be really, really hot in Nova Scotia, New Brunswick, Montreal, and Toronto, all the way to Dayton, Ohio, where Jason Marsh and Luce begin a big 4th of July coming up on Saturday coming up. It's going to be lots of thunderstorms where Jason Marshall lives on Saturday, July 4th. It's going to bring a whole lot of thunderstorms where he lives on July 5th. It's going to bring so much thunderstorms and really heavy rain aiming it towards New York City on Monday. He's
0: amazing. What else, Frankie?
1: And Boston's getting a lot of rain. Washington, D.C., North Carolina, South Carolina, Georgia, Florida. It's going to be extremely hot in California, Arizona, where Gary and Dean is going cause monsoon rains, and later on July and all across New Mexico, Colorado, and Arizona, and all those places. It's going to bring really hot in Vancouver late next week. In Victoria and Seattle, all those places. The hot weather might even go up to Klukatuk, Nunavut.
0: Yeah, I think there's like a bit of a heat dome that's going to build down there in New Mexico or somewhere or other coming up about a week from now.
1: It's going to bring
0: 50 Celsius.

0: temperatures with David Smith, lives in Winnipeg. Next week in Cooley, Brandon and Portage, Prairie, and all those places. Professor Octopus, Lord Octopus, and Dog Samson, Jan Smith's going to get really hot weather, too. Daisy Rampage is really hot weather going on Daisy Rampage next week as well. In Mexico, a lot of rain, thunderstorms going on in Mexico, except Baja, California. It's really hot there. And the weather all across Central America, like Guatemala, Costa Rica, El Salvador, Nicaragua, Honduras, Panama. And a lot of rain and thunderstorms going on there right now. Weather all across South America is a lot of rain and thunderstorms going on in Venezuela, parts of Colombia, parts of Ecuador, parts of Bolivia, and parts of Peru. It's really dry in northern Chile right now in the southern hemisphere of winter, including Santiago, Chile. It's going to get some snow and rain and forecast, and lots of rain aiming towards south coast of Chile and snow up in the mountains in southern Chile. It's really dry in the Amazon rainforest this time of the year. And Rio de Janeiro is in the dry season, a little bit of showers in Sao Paulo, Brazil, and all those places. And Argentina is warm in northern Argentina. It's really cold heading towards southern Argentina to get to possible snow in Buenos Aires, Argentina, including Stanley Falcon Islands, Ushuaia, Argentina. And the weather all across the United Kingdom is going to get really hot weather and heading towards southern England. Lots of showers and cool weather in Scotland, Wales, Ireland, Ireland, man, and all those places. And really hot weather in France, Spain, Portugal, and desert-like heat in southern Spain. And it's cooler than normal temperatures in Germany. Lots of rain in Denmark, Netherlands, Norway, Finland, Sweden. And cold temperatures in possible Norway, Finland, Sweden as well. And lots of warm weather in Bosnia, Croatia, former Yugoslavia, and Stefan's hometown in Slovakia is going to get decent warm temperatures. It's really hot in Greece, Albania, Turkey, Moscow, Russia is getting cooler than normal temperatures. So Minsk, Belarus, and all those places. And you got Murmansk, Russia's cooler than normal temperatures and rain forecast there. And the weather all across East Asia is. Lots of rain and getting towards lots of heavy rain aiming towards Japan. There's a possible typhoon heading right for it. Taiwan, possible next Saturday. And a lot of rain going on in Japan right now, and thunderstorms, and lots of rain and thunderstorms in Hong Kong and Wuhan, China, and a lot of rain and thunderstorms going on in Seoul, South Korea, Pyongyang, North Korea, Vladivostok, Russia, Magadan, Russia, and Mongolia, and Siberia. There's lots of rain and thunderstorms going on in Siberia right now, including Philippines, including Vietnam, Laos, Thailand, Cambodia, and Indonesia, Singapore, and Malaysia. A lot of rain and thunderstorms. Myanmar, Bangladesh, and a lot of rain and thunderstorms going on in New Delhi, India, right now, including Mumbai, India, Sri Lanka. They're in the monsoon season now, including Pakistan. It's really dry right now. In Afghanistan, it's really dry. In the really, really hot desert, like heat in Iran, Iraq, Syria. And even Israel is really hot, including Arab Emirates, Oman, Yemen, Qatar, Saudi Arabia, Kuwait, Lebanon, Jordan, all those places. It's really hot in Sahara Desert right now. So much dry, dusty air in Sahara Desert, blowing all dry, dusty air off of the coast of Sahara Desert, driving all the way to Florida and Texas.
1: Is that going to affect hurricanes, Frankie?
0: And it's going to affect development of hurricanes.
1: Yeah, it might crush them, eh?
0: And a lot of rain, thunderstorms going to Nigeria, Ghana right now. It's so hot in Sahara Desert, blowing all the sand from West Coast Africa all the way to Florida. Weather all across Southern Africa is really dry in Cape Town, South Africa, Johannesburg, South Africa. It's really dry in hot in Angola, Namibia, and Botswana, Mozambique, Madagascar, La Reunion, Mauritius Islands, Zimbabwe, Zambia, and Tanzania, and all those countries. It's really hot there right now. In Sydney, Australia, is colder than normal in Sydney, Australia. Then you got the snow in southeastern Australia in the forecast. Why did you want to realize it on stage? It's really the showers hitting towards Perth, Australia. It's really hot and dry in Darwin, Australia during the dry season. Then it got the cold weather in New South Wales, Australia. And it got the cold temperatures in Sydney, Brisbane, and all those places.

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1: And the weather out across Southern Pacific, a lot of rain and cold temperatures going on in. And snow in Queenstown, New Zealand, Invercargill, New Zealand got really cold temperatures and windy, rainy, and cold temperatures in Auckland, New Zealand next week. Gisborne, New Zealand, New Plymouth, New Zealand, Hawkesbury, Napier, New Zealand, Stratford, New Zealand, Hamilton, New Zealand, Wellington, New Zealand, Nelson, New Zealand, Granmount, New Zealand, including Christchurch, Dundon, Queenstown, Invercargill got really cold temperatures in New Zealand. It's going to be colder than average temperatures in New Zealand. Antarctica is 24-hour darkness, and up in the Arctic is 24-hour daylight.
2: Yeah, excellent, excellent. I don't know if you're watching the chat, Mark. I've not been able to pay attention. I've been too busy. Is there any questions for Frankie out there? People in the chat on Joey Only Care About Weather Dude YouTube channel there. You can put a question in the chat for Frankie, and we will get to you and ask him. What do we got there, Mark?
3: Yeah, give me half a second here. I was distracted. Okay, we have... Oh, we got some questions for Graham here.
2: Oh, good, good.
3: Let's give them a few minutes. Let's roll into Frankie videos, and then we'll hit the questions here for comes Frankie after videos. That.
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2: Right. Ask away.
4: Where is it the hottest in the United States this week?
1: Somewhere in Arizona.
2: Yeah, you got disaster news there, Frankie McDonald.
1: Yes, disaster news coming up for places like in India and Mumbai.
2: All right, here we are in India. A big flood. Frankie's favorite, a big flood. There's a piece of wood floating on by there, and there's people walking up to their knees there in the water. There's probably some kind of fish that likes dirty water in there. There's a big bus pushing water right through, just coming right on through here. It's a funky-looking bus. This reminds you how boring North American culture is. None of our buses are that cool. Like a transport bus truck thing. I don't know what it is. It looks awesome. It's all funky-colored. But it's in the water, and everybody else is in the water, and everything's floating around. There's white things in the water, but I don't think they're icebergs. I think they're garbage. It's garbage is floating in the water, and there's people in the water and people not in the water. I would not go in that water, personally.
1: It's monsoon season there.
2: I don't think that's clean water or safe water, Frankie. Do not drink the water. Do not drink the water. What do you guys think? What do you think of this flood here? That's a bad flood there in Mumbai, India. There's a lot of garbage floating around. I mean, that probably happens. Millions of people living around the world with that. It's just most of flood videos.
3: Cars I've seen. on the highway too.
2: Never seen so much garbage in a flood video, including the ones we've had in England, India. Like a particularly garbagey flood. It's like a flood of garbage. And that guy's trying to drive his little bike car
3: he's
2: thing.
3: Trying to wipe out the rickshaw.
2: They speak their own language there, Frankie. You won't be able to understand it.
1: They speak their language.
3: Surf's up.
2: Yeah. I think it's a beautiful language, but I don't understand it. I like the way it sounds.
1: Here's Ghana.
2: Let me go to Ghana. Well, there's a big flood. Surprise. Surprise. It's another flood. And this one's even deeper. And there's a little bit of garbage, but not near as much garbage as Mumbai. I think that was a particularly... Maybe a garbage dump got caught in the flood or something. I don't know. And the water's flowing really fast. You don't walk out in that fast flowing water, what'll happen to you, Frankie?
1: They can destroy houses.
2: They can destroy houses? Could it destroy you if you're walking through it?
1: They can destroy electronics. They can destroy computers and offices.
2: And Mike's just thinking, how would I go chase that on foot?
3: Or on the bus.
2: Flood. Yeah, take a bus to the flood there.
5: Yeah.
2: Hey, we laugh. We got some nice damage picks this week. Proud of Mike. Damage Picks is the less sexy cousin of storm chasing. But it's like, you know, guys like Tim Hall, what's his name, Marshall there. He does all the damage stuff there for North America. He's too busy looking at damage to chase tornadoes. It's too important what he's doing, so.
5: Yep.
6: Tim says he wants to chase that by bike.
7: Yeah, let's chase that by bike.
5: Yeah, right on.
2: I think you need more like a boat. You gotta chase that one by canoe.
6: You get one of those pedal boats.
5: Oh, yeah.
2: Well, you know what I have to do to chase storms here? Oh, I think he's already left. Or is he behind you? Tynan, are you there?
6: Yeah, he's here.
2: Okay, you know what? What I have to do off the chase storms here in the mountain is I go to the top of a mountain and park there. And then sometimes lightning hits everywhere around me, and it's terrifying.
6: Yeah, we've had some lightning close calls. That probably scares me more than tornadoes, because at least you can see the tornado coming.
2: Dude, I've been struck more than most tornado chasers have seen tornadoes.
3: That's how I feel about bears and moose. Like, everybody's afraid of bears, but I'm afraid of moose.
2: I'm not afraid of moose.
6: Yeah.
2: Oh, they'll break. You can break them like a horse, man. I swear, I had that one cow moose in her calf. She followed me around for like 2 friggin' months.
3: Well, maybe you can, but I can't.
2: I'd like sing to her. She'd just sit there and I'd like sit in the porch and just sing, and she'd just stand there and stare. Okay, back to Ganna. Oh. That's a really loud flood, this one there. Frankie's got the volume down there just to warn you.
3: Woo! There's a house floating down the river.
2: These are really bad floods, Frankie. Why is there so much flooding going on?
1: Rainy season there right now.
2: Here we are in Brandon, Manitoba. No, I mean Ganna. Ganna, Manitoba.
8: We thought it was bad here. It's nothing like this. Wow.
3: So far,
8: yeah.
3: Standing waves there. That's how mountain waves work. Exactly like that. Look at those standing waves if you're watching. Where those waves get stuck in the same place, downwind of the mountains, that's exactly what the air does there, too. It's awesome.
2: There's like a guy taking a nap in the water or something. He just like got up, he woke up, it's like, time to start my day. Like just laying there in the water. That's a really bad water. Just so you people remember, like, flood water is awful. It's putrid. It's festering with turds and rats and things. And if you have open sores and you're in that water, you're going to get infections. It's straight up.
1: During the rainy season.
3: Looks Frankie, like where's this?
1: Ganna. In Africa.
2: Not Ganna, Manitoba.
1: Oh my God, they had an earthquake in China.
2: Oh my God! China. Last week we reported on the Venezuela earthquake. Okay, here we go. It's a full shaker, this one. I asked Frankie how many people died. He's like, over 100. It turns out it's significantly more than 100. Look at this building shaking. People in Vancouver, you can't hide from earthquakes forever. I'm watching this, just remember that.
8: That's sweet.
3: Whoa.
8: That's wicked.
3: Wakey, wakey, poor kid.
8: Wakey, wakey. Oh my God.
2: He doesn't even wake up, eh? His whole bed's shaking. The mom's jumping on him.
8: He's dreaming he's in an earthquake.
2: Holy, like all the dishes falling down. I hate putting dishes away. So that's the number one reason I hate earthquakes. Yeah, I seriously do not like going to the coast. I like being right here in this zone where nothing happens. Well, it's great.
3: There was an earthquake on the coast. There was an earthquake on the coast yesterday, last night. Well, in Washington, but I think it was felt in BC.
2: Huh. I didn't catch that one.
3: Well, you didn't see my post on Ingles Weather on Facebook.
2: That's true. I've been fighting some political battles this week, as you're aware. I mean, maybe you're not aware, Mark.
1: That's Soyali.
2: Oh, who do you got there, Frankie?
1: John Husser.
2: Oh, yeah. Hey, John. Okay, Frankie, he's that's his videos of disaster news from Frankie McDonald here. We're going to jump back into Graham Blair Christensen for a minute there.
3: And we'll start with Brandon Houck. Oh, hang on. The people want to know, Frankie. The people want to know. Lisa says, what is the scariest thing you have been chased by while you were dancing on your dancing videos, Frankie?
1: Dogs and things like this, especially horses that can kick people and cows.
3: There's your answer, Lisa. And then Shelly wants to know, how often do you look at weather reports, Frankie?
1: All over the world, every time, including Australia. Australia is into their winter now.
3: Yeah, but how many times a day do you look
1: every
3: at
1: day,
3: the weather?
1: All over the world, all countries, all continents.
3: All right, I'll pass it back to you, Joey. Now Excellent. You can move on.
2: Hey, well, we are moving towards the Brandon Houck report, but because we got to keep it a short Brandon Houck report tonight, and he's got the dad jokes, but we also got to feature Graham. We'll leave Brandon here to ask Graham the first questions. as he moves into his report.
9: Oh, put it on the radio guy to do all the work, hey? All right. All right. So, yes, we'll go right over to Graham here. And, yes, let's talk a bit about that Didsbury tornado, because I think that was probably your biggest tornado that you've ever seen in your career, your chasing career, and probably in your lifetime, too. Tell us a little bit about that tornado.
6: Yeah, it'll probably be the biggest one I'll ever see, I imagine. It'd be hard to top, especially how photogenic it was. It was, it was evident to me a few days out that one day especially was going to be a big day. There was a couple days there of pretty severe weather. We were actually chasing some supercells the day before, but they were a little more high-based, and there was a funnel on one of them, but didn't produce a tornado. But yeah, the Didsbury day went out, weren't entirely sure where to target. I was looking at, there was more of a moisture bullseye around like Stettler area. But I think I picked up on surface observations, there was a pretty sharp moisture gradient between about, the Didsbury Carstairs Olds area. And I think it was that moisture gradient that kind of leaned me in that direction. And then I saw the little turkey towers going up. So I knew it was, it was trying to convect in that area. So we started heading out from Drumheller, headed out that way, going west and a little bit north, and saw the storm starting to blow up. You get the big cauliflower of doom going up, that really sharp updraft, and then it started to anvil pretty quickly. So like, okay, it's taking off. So went in that direction, and saw it got some nice inflow bands going into it, and I remember coming up to it, we could see the mesocyclone rotating in real time. Like, it was actually real time rotation. And so, that's when, it's a pretty strong storm. And yeah, I got, first of all, we ended up a little bit north of it and got a little bit of the hail. It was about golf ball sized hail. And I saw that it was pretty slow moving. So I was like, okay, we can play a little closer to this one than we can with the fast ones. So, got out ahead of the mesocyclone and stopped right at the corner of a four-way paved intersection. So I knew, okay, I've got escape routes in every direction if it tornadoes and starts coming at us. So I thought, okay, we're in a good spot. And sitting there watching it churning away. And I think the first really big red flag for me that this might produce a tornado was when the rear flank downdraft started punching through. So you see there's a downdraft that punches through the back of the storm. And at first, when it's not filled with rain, you don't see the downdraft itself, but you can see the effect that it has on the clouds around it. So it punches this hole, and then you see all this cloud matter descending. And the motion, the speed that cloud matter was moving forward and descending was just incredible. I don't think I've ever seen an RFD punching through quite that strong. So I was like, wow, that is an incredible RFD. And then, and it was this narrow clear slot, and then it really started to wrap. It started to come around and wrap and enclose this part of the updraft that was really starting to rotate. So I was like, wow, this might produce. So it was getting pretty excited, and then sure enough, a funnel starts to descend, and a funnel came down probably about halfway to the ground at first, and then it picked back up a bit, and then just kind of sat there at about the same level. But then the tornado cyclone, like the area enclosed by the RFD, started to really expand, and so that's when I thought, wow, this is trying to produce a tornado with a capital T, as I say. And yeah, the funnel kept spinning for a while, and then debris started coming up off the ground, and it just seemed to just keep getting stronger and stronger. And then we started to hear the sound of it. And at first the funnel was coming pretty much right towards us. So I was like, okay, we might have to move. And I say that in the video. And but then it turned a little bit, and it looked like it was going to pass us to the south. So I was like, okay, I think we're probably okay here, but it could turn and come back at us. So I made sure I started the car, and I turned the car around so I could get out of there quickly if we had to. But no, it stayed to the south of us, and we just got an incredible view, and just unbelievable to be standing there looking up at this not only violent tornado, but incredibly photogenic. Like, there was almost no rain around it whatsoever. Oftentimes tornadoes are rapid rain and you can't see it. But this one was just beautiful, low precipitation around it, and big brown dust cloud with a really, really stark condensation funnel. Then it seemed to weaken a little bit, but then re-intensified later, and it was paralleling the road that we were on, so we were able to stay just north of it and just keep catching it up as it pulled ahead. And yeah, half an hour it was on the ground, and luckily no people were seriously hurt or killed. I mean, that was my big concern, was, you know, if we were going to lose any lives, and seeing how enormous and powerful this tornado was, I was pleasantly surprised we didn't lose any people. And then came back a couple days later and helped out with some of the cleanup and rebuilding, and actually ended up meeting a survivor who would probably not be alive if it wasn't for the emergency alert system, because she was living in a mobile home in the middle of a field, and got the alert and saw the tornado coming right at her, and she got in her car and got out of there. And when she came back, her home was completely shredded, and there was pieces of it stuck in the ground. There was one piece of wood that was stuck about 8 inches into the ground, and I had to put pretty much my full weight on it to get it out of the ground. I thought, well, maybe this was here before the tornado, but no, there was fresh grass on the tip that had been driven into the ground, so I knew it was fresh. So it's incredible what those things can do.
9: Wow, yeah, so that was the Canada Day just a couple of years ago, actually. So we're pretty much on the anniversary of that significant tornado in Didsbury. Now, as you mentioned there, it's really good that we have the emergency alert system now in play, because this was pretty much similar event to the Pine Lake tornado back in the year 2000, when we didn't have all those alerts, and it was such a devastating tornado then. So that's probably what has changed with this one, for sure. Now, I also got to talk a bit about you've also chased in my neck of the woods a few times. First time chasing in that one supercell that rolled up the Highway 36 corridor with the wall cloud that went right over my other place there. So you got to witness that as well. Did you get to, I think, were you down for that other tornado little outbreak there with the land spouts? That developed that, I think it was the same year, 2023, where those land spout tornadoes touched about 10 of them from Lethbridge up to Brook.
6: Yeah, I was stuck on the wrong side of the storms. I was a little late getting to it. And then, you know, coming in from the west, I got stuck behind the rain, and, you know, could see on radar there was a good rotation signature in the rain, but I wasn't going to go punch through the giant blinding rain and, you know, suddenly find myself flying through the air. So, yeah, if I can't see, I'm not punching in there and hoping to see something. So, yeah, we were there in time for the last couple tornadoes, but didn't get to see them because we were just on the wrong side of the rain, unfortunately. But got some cool lightning. Actually, if you listen to the on my videos, I always ended. I have this sound clip where there was this lightning bolt near us, where I'm like, "Whoa!" And then there's this loud crack of thunder. That was actually from that day when we were on the wrong side, but at least we got the lightning.
2: That's like my awesome. There it is at the front of every one of my episodes. Yeah. Like, there it is. Yeah, continue, Brandon. Sorry.
9: All right, that is awesome. So, what is not with the Didsbury tornado, but another really good favorite memory of chasing so far in your career of a storm chaser from Drumheller?
6: Oh, I mean, the Lodgepole tornado last year was pretty cool. So that was an EF2, first Canadian EF2 of the year. And I actually had a tour client with me that day, and he saw his first tornado that day. So that was pretty memorable. Other big one would probably be the beginning of an outbreak that happened in Saskatchewan, June 23rd, 2024. We were on the Borden EF0. Got a little closer than we'd intended, because Google Maps kind of lied to us and told us that this road continued, and it did not. It dead-ended. And this tornado dropped pretty much coming right at us. And so we kind of scrambled to get out of the way, got on this little north jog in a gravel road. And then there was a second satellite tornado that touched down right in front of us. There was, we could see the cloud of debris start spinning up and go over the road in front of us. So we were literally stuck between two tornadoes on this remote gravel road with dead ends all around. So that was a little scary, but definitely memorable.
9: Well, I bet. I bet. So does anybody else on the panel have any questions for?
10: I do.
9: Oh, yes. Of course, Mark does. Yes.
10: Graham, good evening from Oregon. I want you to tell everybody about the meteorite you were showing off in the pre-show.
6: Oh, yeah. So I made a lucky Facebook Marketplace acquisition. I got this guy here. So this is a piece of the Bruderheim L6 chondrite. So it's a meteorite, a stony meteorite, that fell in 1960 near Edmonton. And this is actually part of the largest meteorite fall ever to happen in Canada, or ever to be recorded in Canada. So there's about 300 kilograms total of this meteorite that fell. And you can see here the interior, this light gray, that's what the original rock would have looked like that the asteroid is made of. And then the exterior here, you see it's got this black crust, and that's fusion crust. And that's from when it came through the atmosphere. When it compresses the air in front of it, it heats that air so much that it actually melted the exterior and fused it into glass. So,
10: and then can you just describe some of the dimensions for the radio listeners?
6: Yeah, it's I don't know, maybe about 6 inches long. It's just shy of a kilogram. It's 981 grams, so it's but a little bit bigger than my fist, maybe.
10: What's the most, other than your meteorite, which you got for a steal on Facebook, what's the most interesting thing of Alberta geology, in your opinion?
6: Oh, I love that we live in this big sedimentary basin. So, I mean, I live here in Drumheller, where we have a valley that was carved out by glacial meltwater that really exposes the rock layers here. And we get to see the interfingering of land and sea, because we have the Dinosaur Park Formation, which was on land and it's full of dinosaurs, and then on top of that we have the Bear Paw Formation, which is marine, and so we find all these marine reptiles and ammonites and things, and then on top of that we got the Horseshoe Canyon Formation, which is non-marine again. So it's really cool how we've got this interplay of that. And actually the name of my son and I, our little storm chasing team, Laramidia Storm Chasers, the name Laramidia is actually the island continent that Alberta was part of back in the late Cretaceous period. So,
11: that's what I've been picking my brain over that one.
6: Like, yeah. So out Ontario way, that was Appalachia, and Alberta and BC were Laramidia. And so North America was divided in half by a seaway that ran all the way from the Gulf of Mexico all the way up to the Arctic. And you know, I've actually speculated that, because one of the limiting factors for tornadoes in Alberta is our lack of proximity to a moisture source, right? Because the Gulf of Mexico is far away. But back in the late Cretaceous, we had this warm, shallow sea that went through, you know, Saskatchewan and Manitoba and part of Alberta. But we still had the Rocky Mountains. In fact, they were probably even higher because they were still rising at the time and not just eroding away. So I suspect that, you know, late Cretaceous Alberta might have had some tornadoes.
10: That's an interesting theory.
11: Going to Tornado Alley's moving, Mark.
10: Yeah, that's, well, I believed you. Tell us about the most boring part of Alberta geology, and why is it Brooks, Alberta?
6: Well, because it's not Dinosaur Park. That's why. You know, you got the Dinosaur Park Formation under your feet, but all you can see is dirt and grass.
10: That's right. And for the radio
6: I'm
10: listeners,
6: sorry, Brandon.
10: If you've been to Banff or Jasper and you've looked up in the mountains and you've seen the layers in the mountains, those are all the different layers of sediment that were laid down. I don't think the Banff and Jasper weren't under the sea like eastern Alberta was, but it would have still been the same sedimentary basin that was later uplifted.
11: Well, it was under a different sea. Mountains. It was under the ocean at one time, right?
6: Mm-hmm.
11: 240
10: right.
11: Or whatever. So you go to the top of the Rockies, you find like things that belong in the bottom of the ocean. And someone told me this is proof that the Great Flood happened and Noah's Ark is real. And I was like, so you believe in fossils now?
10: What I said. And they hit you back with, yeah, I'm looking at one.
11: Oh, ouch. Hey, I'm taking names tonight. Mark's going down. Continue, Mark.
10: Yeah, that's awesome. You guys, the radio listeners probably know I'm also a geologist, so I just love that kind of stuff. the Badlands. See, I'm more into volcanoes and stuff, and so the sedimentary basins don't really get me going, but I'm really excited that you're excited about the sedimentary basin. So where do you take people to when they're on a tour with you?
6: Yeah, so I've got a few sites out in the Badlands. So yeah, just for my geo tours, I just stick around the Drumheller area. But I usually bring them. There's one site that I call Snake Hill that's got some of that interfingering between the Bearpaw Formation and the Horseshoe Canyon Formation. So it's kind of transitioning back and forth from sea to land, as you've had, you'll have a lobe of a river delta that built out, and then it got abandoned and sunk into the sea, and then it got more sediment on top of it. So there's some interesting geology there. Neat minerals here, because we get ironstone that fractures underground, and then groundwater carrying dissolved minerals causes crystals to grow inside them. So we find calcite, we have quartz, all kinds of cool minerals. And actually recently confirmed, I started finding these orange crystals, and I brought them to a couple of the geologists at the Royal Tyrrell Museum here in Drumheller, and they didn't know what they were. They thought maybe a variety of calcite or something like that, and I was looking at them like, no, they don't have the right shape for calcite, they're not intergrowing with the calcite. So I kind of looked at the different properties they had and keyed them out and looked at what was often associated with yellow calcite and decided that it was probably barite, which is barium sulfate, which is fluorescent and phosphorescent usually. So I took a UV light, and sure enough, it was fluorescent and phosphorescent. And then I took it up to Dr. Christopher Hurd at the University of Alberta, who was able to run it through electron probe microanalysis and confirm that it is barite. And I hadn't seen anybody report large crystals of barite, but I found, some pretty decent sized crystals of barite. So that's one of the sites that I take people to as well, is this one area where I found the barite, which is barite, really only in one area of the valley.
11: Was the barite low in the stratigraphic setup, or was it high up?
6: Pretty low in the area where it's exposed here around Drumheller. Yeah. Towards the base of the hills.
11: Interesting. Really interesting. Any other questions from the audience, Mark?
10: Oh, yeah. We did have questions in the audience. Okay, hang on. I got so lost in my own world here. That's the second time tonight. Okay. Okay. Come on, work with me, Mouse. They want to ask your son, Graham, what his favorite part about chasing with his dad is.
7: Honestly, it's just hanging out with my dad, mostly.
10: Well, hang on. Before you get into it, tell us your name so that everybody on the radio knows who they're talking to.
7: I am Tita Melander.
10: There you go. Okay, carry on.
7: Yeah, the most, I love the storms and stuff, and I especially love seeing tornadoes, funnels, and wall clouds and stuff, but the most part I enjoy is just chilling in the car with my dad for hours.
10: That's awesome. What do you like to talk about with your dad when you're in the car with him for hours?
7: I don't know.
10: Oh, come on. There's got to be something you keep coming back to.
7: Random conversation, whatever we think of.
11: It was definitely the thing that caught my eye about Graham first. He's out chasing with his kid. And I was like, the comments upset me. People were like, you're putting your kid in danger. I'm like, sitting here, because I take my kids storm chasing. We've watched wildfires start up. We climb mountains together. My kids have climbed so many mountains already. And it's like, you can sit there and criticize, like, you're putting your kid in danger. But then it's like, well, your kid has a dirt bike and plays hockey and, you guys go boating on lakes. 75 people drown every year in the lakes of BC, like in rivers. It's just because it's not what you're used to doesn't mean it's any worse than what most of you're doing.
10: Well, that's exactly right. The most dangerous thing that any of us do on any day-to-day basis, except for, maybe just over, is driving. And walking around cars and stuff like that. That's far more dangerous than taking a kid storm chasing. And you look at the videos, and Graham's got his kid in a helmet and stuff. He's very proactive in making sure that his kid is safe.
11: I think it's great. That's why you'll become like the world's greatest chaser World's greatest That's chaser. Right. We haven't heard from Justin or Mike yet either on questions. Hank's still in the field chasing. And I know I want to get like 60 seconds of Mike talking about the tornado too, so we got to squeeze that in still before Frankie's back. Justin, what do you got?
8: No, I was just going to – it's funny you guys brought that up because I take – Graham probably doesn't know, but my son's name is Jasper, like the Jasper National Park, and I take him chasing, and my wife comes with me, and I took him chasing last year. He's not even 2 years old yet, so he's got probably an even earlier start than your son did. But, yeah, I caught a lot of flack last year too, and the funny thing was it wasn't even because I was, you know, bringing him into a dangerous thunderstorm. It was because I was taking him chasing during a heat wave. I'm like, dude, the car has air conditioning. It's no different if I'm sitting in my house in the air conditioning. But
12: it's probably better.
8: Yeah. But anyway, Graham, how do you deal with those people? Do you just kind of silence them out, or what's your formula there?
6: Yeah, I don't usually bother responding. I mean, you know, people can kind of look up what the risks of storm chasing are. And I know there's great articles and stuff that have been written about how, driving is, of course, the most dangerous part. And so, you know, if we accept that we can take kids driving to show them amazing things, why can't we take them storm chasing? But, you know, ultimately, it's Tatum's decision whether that's a risk that he wants to take. And he's been very excited to get out there and watch tornadoes. So I don't usually engage with those people and other sorts of critics, but you know, I'm happy to leave those comments up and let other people engage with those comments because my Facebook is monetized and I get paid for the engagement. So
8: that's right. Like, Zuckbucks.
11: Zuckbucks.
8: Zuckbucks.
11: Yeah. Yeah. Like, particularly bothered me too though, because you know, like yourself, I'm a dad and I'm a single dad. And I've had over the years a lot of pressure put on me, or people talk crap about me or judge me. Oh, it's him and his, you know. And that was a case here this past week where someone was like, well, I don't know what he's like with his kids, you know, insinuating that my kids aren't safe with me. And it's like, man, you know, what do you want us to do? Sit here and do nothing when my kids can play video games forever? You know, it's just like there's so much pressure on you to be something. And doesn't matter what you do, someone's going to have something to say. So I like being a single dad's tough.
12: Yeah.
6: Shout out to you. I do appreciate you being a single parent's tough. You giving us some support there, Joey. That was really appreciated.
4: I do have a question for him.
11: Okay, Mike McGregor in Winnipeg.
4: Have you seen any tornadoes in Manitoba that are notable of the last few years I've been chasing?
6: Me?
4: Yeah.
6: I haven't been to Manitoba.
8: I was going to ask you that. So.
6: Yeah, I usually stick to southern Alberta. Gone out to Saskatchewan, I think three, maybe four times chasing. And yeah, I got a few tornadoes out there on one trip. Have thought about going out to Manitoba a few times, but just it's so much driving. And, you know, if it doesn't tornado, you know, and I see a shelf cloud, I mean, I love shelf clouds, but driving home 13 hours after seeing a shelf cloud, I think I would be pretty unhappy. So maybe if there's a strong enough setup, I might get out to Manitoba one day, but no, I haven't made it out there yet.
11: My man, that's kind of tornado. Me with Alberta. I wasn't even chasing. I was just driving down Highway 1. I was like, look, there it is. So I was like, Mark on that one.
8: Yeah.
11: And one thing I do, I was getting tight on time, but I do want to ask Mike quickly because he went and checked out that tornado damage in Winnipeg, and our Winnipeg listeners are probably interested in hearing his take on that. Mike, what did you see? Give us 60 seconds or more.
4: Well, I saw some roofs torn off. I'm actually going to share my screen, if that's okay.
11: Well, I better just describe it anyways. The radio listeners can hear it.
4: So there's a roof torn off. There was an entire house that was collapsed. And this was on Toll Croft Road in White Ridge. So this entire line down one block from Tollcroft east to Keniston. I think that there was some reports over by Fort White Alive of some damage. And then across the street, a sushi restaurant raft was completely torn off, twisted in mangles. Trees are uprooted. And there's like about 300 meters of fence that was destroyed along Keniston Boulevard with trees all over the place. And there was also a trampoline in the mess. A couple of neighbors described it as a roaring sound as it went overhead. and I was actually kind of surprised at the damage because I haven't, personally, have not seen tornado damage since the Eli tornado back in 07. But if I could, I'll share my screen. I'll show you the damage.
11: It's just that we're really short on time, Mike, so I just want to be really brief. But in the after show, we also, in the after show, we'll look at this, and we also have Graham's top 8 tornadoes that we haven't got to yet either. So it'd be, if you're hearing me, Mike, we just don't have that much time now. We got 8 minutes to go. Any other questions for Graham? We will, in the after show, we have plenty of time. Any more questions?
13: I just want to say that was an EF1 tornado for the listeners, too.
11: Oh, that's strong, right? Yeah, it was.
13: Yeah.
11: So that's why you have to listen to tornado warnings, everybody. But there was no warning. Yeah, well, can't get them right all the time.
4: There was a severe thunderstorm warning at the time.
11: And what people need to know is a severe thunderstorm, anything can happen. Mm-hmm. You know, but it was, when it lined out, the whole system, it was like all these individual storms, it was like, okay, it's going to happen. And then they kind of like joined up into one big line. So that everybody was like, well, I guess it's not going to happen. They're all on the line now.
4: And I would say the damage was very, very sporadic. And I would at the time thought it was tornado damage. But given how the fact that everything was twisted and mangles, I was like, okay, this is not straight line wind damage. This is tornado damage.
11: Tornado in Winnipeg. Long time since one hit the city there. Frankie is back. We're going to roll the Frankie video of the week here in just a second's time. Thank you, Graham Blair, for being on here, Mr. Christensen. And we will continue with the after show here. So if you're listening to us on the radio, you can always come to Caribou Weather Dude YouTube channel and subscribe. Come meet us every Thursday night. I forgot to say it's the 2nd of July. And right now, 2nd of July. So we...
1: and we're Mark Engel's lives the 4th of July, a holiday.
11: It's a big holiday coming up for Mark, isn't it? Yeah, I just about got her ready for you, Frankie. Okay, Frankie, video of the week, everybody. I think this is a particularly good one. I really like this. It's not funny like last week's was, but it's funny in its own way. It's beautiful. And Frankie, shouting out our 250th episode. Thanks for having us on here so long, Radio. In fact, the best part of the show is often the after show, which means we need to have a longer show if any of you radio stations want to do a longer slot. Okay, Frankie, for July 2nd, 2026, here we go.
1: Hey, everybody, it's Frankie, though. I am now an international celebrity, worldwide celebrity, all 7 continents. I'm doing great so far. Hi, guys, how you doing? I'm doing great so far. I like to introduce my fans all over the world. I'm doing great so far. Things are going well. Let's see how you doing. Joe Yanni and his guys, I'm doing great so far. Let's see how you doing. To everyone in the whole world, I'm doing great, including England, France, Eastern Europe.
14: And Newfoundland.
1: And Europe. In Vancouver Island. Northeast coast of Japan had a 6.9 magnitude earthquake. It did some damage to the buildings and houses and things like this. And snapping telephone poles in half and snapping tree branches in half and bringing down power lines off the northeast coast of Japan.
15: Hold on, Frankie. One more.
1: Davao City, Philippines had a 6.7 magnitude earthquake on Friday, June 26, 2026. It did a lot of damage to the buildings and things like this. I'm a worldwide international celebrity and I will say hi to everyone in North America, South America, Europe, Asia, Africa, Oceania, even Antarctic and International Space Station. Things are great so far. Joe Yanni's doing great. And I'm on Meteorological Weather Report. Every Thursday night at 7 p.m. Pacific, 11 p.m. Atlantic. I got fans all over Alberta, like great help. Image of Cokie Bailey in British Columbia. Ellie Donaldson.
16: Thanks.
1: I'm at Gold Opener Park for Canada today. I'm doing great so far. Things are going really well. I'll say hi to everyone in North America, South America, Europe, Asia, Africa, Oceania, Australia, New Zealand, even Antarctic. I'm doing great so far. I'll say hi to everyone in the whole entire world. I'm doing great so far. Things are going really well. Let's see how you're doing. I'm doing really great so far. What have you been up to? Things are going well. Things are going great so far. There's lots of people at Opener Park in Sydney, Nova Scotia right now. Things are going great. I'm having a great day. I will say hi to everyone all over the world. I have made it to international celebrity, worldwide international celebrity, all over the world.
15: All over the world, Frankie is popular.
1: I'm upgraded from local celebrity to international celebrity. I want every single person in the whole entire world to hit the Sydney, Nova Scotia for Sydney Rare Fest on July 17th, July 18th, July 19th, 2026 at Opener Park in Sydney, Nova Scotia. I repeat, I want every single person, the whole entire face of the planet Earth to head down to Sydney, Nova Scotia for Sydney Rare Fest on July 17th, July 18th, July 19th, 2026. I'll say hi to everyone in North America, South America, Europe, Asia, Africa, Oceania, even Antarctica. I'm doing great so far. Let's see how you doing. I'm doing great so far. I'll say hi to every country in the world. Joe Yelling, Brandon Helk, Amy Shikoki Bailey, Trey Campbell, Michael McGregor, David Smith, and all those guys. Gary Dino, Roger Wildchild, Jason Marshall Williams Cookies. I'm doing great so far. I'll say hi to everybody in the whole world. North America, South America, Europe, Asia, Africa, Oceania, even Antarctica, Australia, New Zealand, South Africa, Russia, Poland, Belarus, Norway, Finland, Sweden, Denmark, Netherlands, Germany, France, England, Wales, Scotland, Ireland, and oh man, Spain, Portugal, Indonesia, and Frank Down. I'll say hi to everyone in USA,
7: USA,
1: Canada, Mexico, Guatemala, Costa Rica, El Salvador, Honduras, Panama, Colombia, Ecuador, Peru, Bolivia, Chile, Brazil, Argentina, England, Wales, Scotland, Ireland, and Iron Man, France, Spain, Portugal, Denmark, Netherlands, Germany, Austria, Switzerland, Australia, New Zealand, Japan, Russia, South Africa, Norway, Finland, Sweden, Svalbard, Murmansk, Norilsk, Yakutsk, Magadan, Omiak, and all those places. I'll say hi to everyone in the whole world. Joe Yelling, Brandon Helk, Kim Shikoki Bailey, Michael McGregor, David Smith, and Hildy Donaldson. And I'll say hi to Mark Angles. Say hi to Joe Yelling, Brandon Helk, Kim Shikoki Bailey, including Hank from Saskatchewan, Michael McGregor, Winnipeg.
14: How you doing?
1: Mark Angles of Oregon. Things are great so far. And I'll say hi to all across North America, South America, Europe, Asia, Africa, Oceania, Antarctica. I'll say hi to everyone in the world, including Joe Yali, Heldon Donaldson, Karen Richards, Amy Shikoki Bailey, Brandon Halk, Michael McGregor, and my fans in Thunder Bay, Mark Hensman, Jamie Klump, and Jason Marshall, all those guys right now. Introducing Joe Yali, Brandon Halk, Amy Shikoki Bailey, and the others. I'm doing great so far. I will say hi to everyone in the whole world, North America, South America, Europe, Asia, Africa, Oceania, Antarctica, including Eastern Europe. I'm doing great so far.
11: Doing great so far, Frankie. Okay.
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